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1: 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We're glad you're with us. And coming up next, it's Radiolab. In the aftermath of the September 11th attacks, Muslim New Yorkers face bigotry and surveillance, but a response, some engage in a political movement that culminated in the election of Mayor Zohran Mamdani. Tomorrow on Morning Edition, we'll take a look back at the last 2.5 decades of Muslim political power. Morning Edition starts tomorrow at 5 a.m. right here on WNYC. Sunny skies tomorrow with highs in the mid-80s. It's 9 o'clock.
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4: Okay.
3: All right.
4: Okay.
3: All right.
5: You're listening to Radiolab.
3: Radiolab.
5: From
3: WNYC.
4: See?
3: Yeah.
4: You guys want to introduce yourself?
6: Sure. Yeah. I'm Lulu Miller.
7: My name is Egg McMuffin, and I had a yogurt for breakfast.
4: Okay, never mind. Okay.
6: What this?
7: Lulu.
6: Radiolab.
7: All right. And producer, Annie McEwen.
4: Where should I begin? So we're heading out into the Antarctic Peninsula, which is the arm of Antarctica that kind of like sticks up north.
6: Sure. You know?
4: We're on a boat, nosing along the icy coast, and on the boat with us...
8: Hi, Annie.
4: Hi. Is this grizzled, mustachioed sea guy... Are you Robert or Bob?
8: Bob is good.
4: Okay. Named Bob Pittman.
8: I'm a whale biologist with the Marine Mammal Institute at Oregon State University.
4: And well, Bob's first love...
8: Boobies.
6: Hmm.
8: Are a favorite bird of mine.
4: Is seabirds.
8: I can talk booby anytime.
4: He was down in Antarctica to study something a little bigger.
8: Yeah, so there's a type of killer whale down there that feeds predominantly on seals.
4: And the way they hunt these seals is kind of amazing. They'll swim around looking for one that's lying on an ice floe. When they find it, all together,
8: shoulder to shoulder, furiously beating their flukes,
4: they charge towards that seal, and just before they hit it,
8: they dive under it, kick their tails up, create a perfect little wave, and wash the seal off.
4: And then the seal's in the water, and they eat the seal.
7: Oh.
6: Clever.
7: Wow.
4: Yeah. So that's like this kind of amazing thing that Bob is down there to see.
8: Yeah. But...
4: during that trip, Bob also saw something else. And it was just something else that I called him up about. Because while at first glance, it just seemed to be one of those animal stories that we've all heard before, what it was actually hinting at was this whole universe, this epic throwdown, these deeply complex lives lived completely beyond our gaze. And the whole thing just set me wondering, like freshly wondering, what the hell is going on in the ocean?
7: Ooh.
6: Whoa.
7: Okay.
4: All right. Okay. This actually evolves over 3 separate encounters. So, encounter 1.
8: The first time we saw something that got our attention.
4: Bob and his team were on their boat.
8: And we had located our killer whales.
4: He could see their tall black dorsal fins poking up out of the water, flashes of their white eye markings.
8: They have an amazing paint job.
4: And it looked like there were about 10 of them sort of hanging out in this little pod. But as the boat got closer, Bob saw that in their midst,
8: there were 2 very large humpbacks.
4: Humpback whales. These guys are sort of darkish gray, about twice as long as the killer whales, with these giant, knobbly, barnacled fins. And for Bob, seeing them hanging out with killer whales, especially the mammal-eating kind, was weird. Because killer whales eat humpbacks. Usually only when they're smaller, like when they're calves or juveniles, but still.
6: Just like nomenclature-wise, like I thought they were now that they were rebranded as orcas because killer whale feels like too mean to them, but is that...
4: Well, do you know what orca means?
6: No.
4: I learned this recently. It actually means whale from hell. Like, loosely speaking, it means whale from hell.
9: What?
4: Or jar from hell. Like, it's
6: jar
4: really,
6: from hell?
4: Or vessel from hell. Like, it's a, you know, it is, maybe, is that better than killer whale? Maybe. Anyway, so humpbacks and these whales from hell hanging out together, it's a weird gathering.
8: Yeah, the humpbacks were clearly agitated, hitting the water with their flippers.
4: And kind of growling.
8: Well, bellowing.
4: Bellowing.
9: Like, vroom.
4: And Bob and his crew watching this commotion from the boat deck get kind of excited. Because I think,
8: hey, maybe these killer whales are attacking these large adult humpbacks. Nobody's ever seen that before. But as we got in a little closer, we could see that the killer whales were swimming right around them, but seemed a little bit distracted.
4: There didn't seem to be any attacking or threatening going on. And then the killer whales just swam off.
8: Right.
4: And Bob was like,
8: it didn't make any sense to us.
4: But then the film guy on the boat who's been filming this whole thing, he comes up to Bob with his camera and he says,
8: hey, take a look at this. And in his footage,
4: you zoom in amidst all the splashing and the fins. You can see this little silvery head poking up out of the water.
8: A Weddell seal that was there between the two humpbacks. Once we saw that, it's like, oh yeah, now this makes sense.
4: Bob thought the killer whales must have just been trying to get at the seal.
8: And the seal was hiding out among the humpbacks.
6: Smart seal.
4: Right. And the humpbacks were just annoyed the killer whales were bothering them.
8: They may not even have known that the seal was there.
4: Hmm. And so with the mystery of that sort of cleared up,
8: kind of tied it together for us,
4: Bob and his team catch up with their pod of killer whales.
8: And about 20 minutes later, we had our next encounter.
4: Encounter number two.
8: We found them with another seal, a crab-eater seal.
4: This one was lying on an ice floe. And the killer whales were using their heads to push that ice floe
8: into the open and were getting ready to wave wash this guy.
4: But as the killer whales are closing in,
8: all of a sudden, the two humpbacks that we left 20 minutes earlier are right there among them.
4: They just kind of appear out of nowhere, making a huge commotion.
8: Swimming around the ice floe.
4: Slashing their flippers and slapping their tails.
8: And bellowing.
4: And soon after,
8: the killer whales tired of this pretty quickly and just left.
4: And hearing this, I thought, oh my gosh, this really sounds like the humpbacks are rushing in to save this seal.
6: Yeah.
4: But Bob was like, you know, not so fast.
8: They still may not have known that the seal was there.
4: Hmm. And that actually, this looks a heck of a lot like something that...
10: It's a young raven. He's after a nestling.
4: A lot of birds do.
8: I think everybody has seen small birds chasing a hawk around their neighborhood.
10: The field fares, screaming with anger, converge on their enemy. They mob him.
8: What's called mobbing behavior.
4: The smaller birds just basically pestering the bigger bird.
10: And now they bomb him with their droppings.
4: Until it leaves.
8: So I figured that's what these humpback whales were doing. They were just trying to drive these killer whales out of the neighborhood.
4: And Bob thought, that's cool. And he had sort of closed the book on the whole thing. Until...
8: a few days later...
4: the third encounter.
8: So we're back on the boat.
4: Once again following their killer whales, and once again...
8: they had a Weddell seal on an ice floe, and were circling around and getting ready to make a wave.
4: Bob and his team were ready. Their cameras were rolling. And then out of the corner of his eye... Bob sees...
8: another pair of humpback whales.
4: Different ones?
8: Different ones.
4: Just kind of on the periphery of the scene. But he doesn't have much of a chance to think about it because at that moment...
8: the killer whales...
4: charge together at the seal and as one dive under the ice, creating a wave that knocks the seal into the water. Now, what the seal should do and what Bob was expecting it to do at this moment is pull itself back up onto the safety of the ice. But it doesn't do that. Instead... it starts swimming out into open water.
8: Which is what the killer whales hope for.
4: And they charge after it.
7: In a 100-meter sprint, who wins, a killer whale or a seal?
4: 100% a killer whale.
7: So this is like certain death.
4: Oh, yeah. But then Bob notices that that seal...
8: is heading straight toward these humpbacks. And...
4: in one fluid motion as the seal reaches them, one of the humpbacks...
8: rolls over on its back, and as the seal was starting to swim over it...
4: the humpback drops its flippers, arches its back...
8: and lifted this seal... completely out of the water.
4: And it just holds it there. Out of the reach of the killer whales. And after a few moments of this, the seal, its eyes, these two giant black circles in its head...
8: as it's freaked out about being lifted up out of the water on the chest of this humpback...
7: yeah.
4: ...starts to try to get off.
8: It was flailing around.
4: And it begins to slip off the whale belly. But then, very gently,
8: the humpback lifts this one-ton flipper up against the seal and nudges it back up into the middle of its chest to keep it from sliding off.
4: And watching this,
8: oh my God,
4: Bob cannot deny that
8: these humpbacks are trying to protect these seals from these attacking killer whales.
4: The killer whales broke off and left.
8: And the seal slides off and swims over and hauls out on some nearby ice.
4: And Bob, the other scientist on the boat captain, no one has ever heard of this. No one can explain it.
8: When we got back to the United States,
4: Bob gets home to San Diego, California.
8: Started poking around, talking to some colleagues and doing some literature review.
4: He wrote up a short article about what he'd seen.
8: Posted it on a marine mammal listserv.
4: Along with the question, has anyone out there ever seen an interaction like this? And over the following days and weeks, Bob's inbox was flooded with over 100 accounts saying yes. People had seen humpbacks fighting off killer whales from their prey up and down the west coast of Canada and the United States.
8: Also reports from Australia and Africa, South America, and Antarctica.
7: This is the humpback community of the world.
8: Yeah, and there were some interesting patterns that came out of it.
4: They learned that more often than not, it was the humpbacks starting the fights. They were the ones initiating the interactions with the killer whales.
8: And in just about every case, the killer whales eventually moved on. They just gave up.
4: Bob learned that it was both female and male humpbacks doing this rescuing thing. They would sometimes do it alone, sometimes in groups. But the wildest part of these accounts that flooded in was that what these humpbacks were rescuing?
8: Only 11% were other humpbacks.
4: Only 11% of all this work they were doing was for the benefit of their own species, meaning that a giant 89% of the time, they were saving something else.
6: What were they saving?
4: So many things.
8: Two species of whales.
4: Gray whales. Minke whales.
8: Porpoise.
4: Dall's porpoise.
8: Seals.
4: Weddell seals. Crab eater seals. Harbor seals. Northern elephant seals.
8: Sea lions.
4: Stellar sea lions. California sea lions.
8: And one very large fish, an ocean sunfish. Here was something that was quite remarkable behavior. It had been witnessed quite a few times, but nobody had ever pulled them together and tried to make sense of it.
9: Are humpback whales really vigilante sea beasts that guard the world from killer whales?
11: They're the heroes of a grateful ocean.
4: All right, so Bob's paper got some traction in the pop science world. And the word that started getting kicked around, sort of the same word that always gets kicked around, was
9: altruism.
4: Altruism.
11: Humpback whales may very well be altruistic.
8: We define altruism something like a behavior of an animal that benefits another at its own expense.
4: And what the humpbacks are doing is technically altruism.
8: If they go in and save a seal, it costs them time and energy, and they get absolutely nothing out of it.
4: In hearing this, I'm tempted, along with a lot of other soft-hearted folk, to attribute this to what else? Compassion.
9: We all love it when someone stands up to a bully.
4: But Bob says,
12: aren't these gentle giants?
8: No.
4: The same thing that's always said.
8: Biologically, it doesn't make sense. Animals don't go out of their way to help other animals. And if you see an instance where it looks like they are, there's probably something going on there that you haven't accounted for. So then the question is, what are they getting out of it?
7: What is in it for the humpback whales?
8: Yes.
4: And for me, I thought, surely the case of a seal hovering on the belly of a humpback whale would be kind of a tricky one for a scientist to pack neatly away into a box. But actually, Bob was like, this is pretty simple.
8: Yes.
4: What we're seeing here is kin selection.
8: We think that kin selection is probably what's behind this apparent altruism in humpbacks.
4: The idea is, if you're a humpback, swimming along, hear a killer whale attacking something, rush to the defense, and it turns out it's a humpback calf.
8: It might be a grandson of yours, or it could be a niece or something. So
4: this habit of saving stuff from killer whales,
8: it's worth it to them in the long run because they might be saving the life of a relative.
4: And therefore, some of their own genes.
8: Right.
7: But wouldn't they know that the thing they're saving is one of them pretty quickly?
12: And wouldn't they just stop and turn around if it was just a seal and not maybe their cousin?
8: Well, I think for the humpbacks, all they have to know is when you hear those mammal-eating killer whales calling, it's time to go over there and break up the party. And that means regardless of the species being attacked, if they do this enough times, then they're going to end up possibly saving a relative of theirs. So individually, these cases can be altruistic, but in the long run, they're doing it for their own self-interest.
12: Altruism by accident is kind of how he says it. But I think somehow, it's hard getting the image of the seal on the belly, of the whale out of my head. And then I talked to these two other marine biologists about something that they saw a few years later.
13: Yes.
12: And if in the last story we heard the standard battle play out, in this next one...
13: That was an absolutely mind-blowing experience.
12: We blow the whole framework apart.
1: That's coming up right after the break.

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1: 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Here's the big break. Coming up at 10 o'clock, we bring you Q from the CBC. And tonight, Andrea Martin, you might know her for work in the 1972 staging of Godspell, SCTV, My Big Fat Greek Wedding, and maybe you saw her on Broadway in her Tony-winning performances of Pippin and My Favorite Year. Well, she's now being honored with the Icon Award from the Hollywood Reporter Women in Entertainment Canada. She's going to join Tom Power in the Q studio to look back at her long career. That's coming up at 10 o'clock right here on WNYC. 11 o'clock brings new sounds, and then at midnight, the very latest news from the BBC World Service. Sunny skies for pretty much most of the week. Sunny tomorrow, highs in the mid-80s. Mostly sunny on Wednesday with highs in the mid-80s. And then on Thursday, partly sunny, very slight chance of

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2: 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Radiolab.
3: We're resurfacing back from the break.
4: Hi there.
5: Okay, now you're on my ear.
4: All right.
2: With producer Annie McEwen.
4: So I reached out to these two marine biologists.
5: Nancy Black.
6: Elisa Schulman-Janneker.
4: Because a few years after Bob saw the whale lift the seal down in Antarctica, they both saw a very, very different showdown between humpbacks and killer whales. This one off the coast of California.
6: Yeah.
4: In Monterey Bay.
6: It was an absolutely gorgeous day. Flat, calm seas. Sunny.
4: Nancy and Elisa are on one of their whale watching boats. And what they're watching are humpbacks eating the heck out of krill. You know, those teeny tiny animals.
6: Small shrimp-like organism.
4: That hang out together by the billions and humpbacks.
6: They look to find great swarms of these.
4: And they have to eat a lot of these, as well as some other types of small fish. So these humpbacks that Nancy and Elisa are watching are just bulking up on krill because they've just traveled from the south, where they've spent the winter, up to Monterey Bay. And crazily, during that journey, they lose almost a third of their own body weight.
3: It's so crazy.
4: They don't really eat while they take that journey. So they're like, it's spring.
6: There's so much food around for those humpbacks, and they were doing nonstop feeding.
4: And Nancy and Elisa are trying to ID them.
6: Photograph individual humpback whales to see who all was there.
4: And they do this for a few hours until
6: about 5 minutes after 12 that day.
4: They get a call over the radio from another whale watching boat.
5: And they said,
6: we have killer whales and it looks like they're attacking a gray whale mom and calf.
4: A pod of killer whales are attacking a gray whale calf and trying to separate it from its mother.
5: Mm. And we weren't that far. So of course we, you know,
7: May 3rd, got attack on a gray whale cow-calf pair.
5: Dashed over there.
4: And as soon as they arrived, they began filming.
8: Females are the 216s. I haven't gotten a good look at the male yet.
4: Basically, you see this sort of like a roiling knot in the water.
5: Lots of splashing and lots of commotion going on.
6: There were 10 different killer whales there.
8: It's the jagged fin female.
4: Their black fins popping up to the surface, where they take a breath, dive back under. And somewhere in that knot is the gray whale mom and baby gray whale that the killer whales are just trying to pummel with their heads.
5: And hold it down to drown it.
4: Whenever the gray whale calf could, it would break the surface, take a huge breath.
6: So it's really kind of hyperventilating and I'm sure was very tired.
4: And in the midst of this,
7: there's two humpbacks interfering with the attack.
4: Are these two humpbacks?
3: Wow.
7: Humpbacks are trumpet blowing.
4: And they're charging around.
5: Lots of slashing. One humpback positioned itself next to the calf, trying to keep the killer whales away.
7: Humpbacks are real upset.
4: Nancy and Elisa watch this for a few minutes.
6: And then,
7: where's the calf?
6: The calf went down.
7: Let's see the calf.
6: There was absolute quiet. No one was at the surface. I'm sure the killer whales were drowning the calf at that moment and keeping it from coming up.
4: And then in the video,
7: I just saw the mom.
4: You see the gray whale mom leaving. And typically, moms don't leave calves unless they're dead.
2: So her dead baby is in the water and the killer whales just eat it?
4: Actually, no. Because they can't. Because weirdly,
6: the humpback whales did not take off.
4: Even though the calf is dead and the battle's over,
6: they stayed there and they were not quiet.
8: The humpbacks are really moving around and rolling, slashing.
6: They were staying very close to where the killer whales were and repeatedly diving where that gray whale calf had gone down and died.
4: Whoa. They continue this for about 10 minutes. And then,
5: charging in from the distance.
8: Oh, boy.
4: Three more humpbacks arrive.
3: Whoa.
7: Coming into the area.
5: Got right in there.
4: Slashing their fins at any killer whales that would come near the carcass.
6: And then a couple more humpbacks arrive.
4: What?
5: Charging over in this big, agitated state.
4: And then more come.
6: Flipper to flipper, side by side, facing the killer whales.
4: And a lot of these are the same ones that Nancy and Elisa were watching eat earlier that same day.
5: So they actually left the feeding. They were feeding on krill.
6: Some came from 3 miles away or 4 miles away.
4: And the gray whale calf is definitely dead. There's nothing left to defend. But the humpbacks just keep coming.

0: And the killer whales are just trying to deke around them and get a bite of the carcass. But at this point, there was just so many humpbacks. Ultimately, a total of 16.
1: At least 16.
2: Wow.
0: That had rushed in from near and far to join the fight.
3: Wow.
0: How much time goes by?
1: Well, we ended up being there until sunset.
4: 7 hours later, I'm back with us, still right with the killer whales.
0: They've been going strong for 7 hours.
3: Oh my gosh.
2: Wow.
1: When we finally left, there wasn't any more light to really get good images. And even as we were leaving, there were still humpbacks. Just woohoo, just really loud exhalations. They were still tail slashing and still extremely loud vocalizations.
4: Lots of trumpeting.
1: It was crazy.
0: So you don't actually know how long they did it for?
5: We don't know how long they were there. I mean, they could have been there for hours more.
0: So what are they doing? I mean, it sounds like you're just more like, what was your feeling?
1: Well, I was just pretty much blown away by everything that was going on, because there's so much food around, and the humpbacks were right during their prime feeding season, ignoring the prey.
0: Are there other examples of that in the animal kingdom of rather than feeding yourself, you're going to prevent your enemy from feeding?
5: Yeah, not that I know of. No.
1: Several of the humpback whales that we were with had killer whale tooth rakes on their flukes, which definitely show that they had survived a killer whale attack and have experience with either being attacked as a calf or being a mom who is trying to protect her calf, or being another humpback whale that was with that mom and calf trying to protect it.
0: Do you mean to say that they've either lost a calf of their own or they have themselves been attacked as a calf and they remember this?
1: Oh, absolutely. They'd remember that.

0: It almost feels like, in this case, lived experience was beating out, or at least joining with, evolution. And I was like, so is this revenge we're looking at? Like, is that revenge. What we're seeing here?
1: Oh my God.
0: Could it be that instead of humpbacks swimming through the ocean saving helpless animals, they're actually scouring the seas? Carrying with them battle scars of their own near miss, or the memory of losing their calf, ignoring their own hunger pangs, and trying to prevent their enemy from feeding? I mean, this is like the classic definition of revenge. Like, revenge ruins your life too, because you are so focused on hurting the other, you know, your enemy, that your own life is falling apart.
2: Yeah, that's interesting.
0: But Nancy and Elisa, and rightly so, were kind of like, revenge?
3: Revenge? I don't think we know enough.
2: Yeah, like, I couldn't even guess about that.
0: Right. Okay, so admittedly, the revenge thing is too far. But I think just, you know, at this level of sacrifice, it's difficult to imagine it all just boiling down to self-interest.
4: Right.
3: So,
0: but
3: there's a whole lot going on that we don't know. And what
0: then Elisa told me one more story. Really, just a scene.
3: There was an attack of killer whales on a gray whale calf.
0: It was a similar situation. Killer whales killed a gray whale calf. Humpbacks were there to prevent the killer whales from eating the calf.
3: But what was fascinating is that the next day, we went back to that area where the attack had occurred on the 22nd of April. It was gray with billowing fog. Kind of coming toward us and breaking away a bit. And we found killer whales circling around the gray whale calf carcass. And then we saw a couple of humpback whales. And then the killer whales left in the fog. And those two humpbacks, they didn't follow the killer whales. They didn't chase them. And we decided to stay with the humpbacks that were staying near the gray whale calf carcass to see what would happen. And what they did with that calf's carcass is something that nobody's ever seen before. Everything was extremely slow motion. Turning upside down and looking at the calf. Touching it with the flipper very gently. Pushing their head against it, moving the carcass between them. The motion, the slowest motion you could imagine. It was surreal. It was like a dream. It was just one of the most amazing things I've seen in my life. And look, a lot like what we associate with grief.
5: There was a couple of the accounts that people talked about a carcass of a seal would be there and a humpback whale would come up next to it and lift its flipper up out of the water and just touch the seal with the very tip of it. And I have to admit, you know, when I read that myself, it's, you know, kind of makes you wonder what might be going on there. But you're always better off to go with the idea that these animals are acting in their own best interest.
1: So how would you explain that?
5: I'm not sure. I'm not sure what was going on there. I just put it out there.
4: This whole story just makes you realize how big and complicated and profound the oceans are, and how we're just on the surface level here. We and in general, we just grasp a tiny fraction of what happens on this planet.
0: Right. It reminds us like how much we still don't know.
4: Yeah.
0: And I feel like those moments where I see that the thing I thought I knew, I really don't know. Like, that's when the universe gets big again. Like, I just want to not know more.
4: Coming up, another story from the sea. This time we dive into the ocean depths and witness a heroic feat unequaled by any other species on this planet. Stay with us.
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7: 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Sunny skies for the next couple days, sunny with highs in the mid-80s tomorrow, and mostly sunny on Wednesday with highs in the mid-80s. 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
12: Hey, I'm Jad Abumrad. This is Radiolab and Danny McEwen.
13: Yes.
12: Well, what do you got for me?
13: Well, first of all, Robert, let me just get the levels on you.
14: Okay, I'm here.
13: We've got Robert. And second of all, I have a hero and a story that, I don't know, I just feel like it's exactly the kind of story that we all need right now at this moment.
12: Okay, let's go.
13: Okay, so let's start with our main character.
14: Excuse me.
12: This is our hero?
14: Oh, no.
13: No, well, I mean, our main storyteller, I guess.
14: My name is Bruce Robeson, reaching out to you from KAZU in Monterey, California, at California State University, Monterey Bay.
13: Whoa.
14: Oh, you got it all in there.
13: Hey, no, that was very well done. So Bruce is a deep sea explorer.
14: I'm a Southern California beach kid who just kept going out deeper and deeper.
13: These days, he works at the Monterey Bay Aquarium Research Institute. And basically, he and his team, they'll go out on a boat with a little remote sub that they drop into the water with a camera and see what they can see.
14: It's really exciting because there are all of these cool animals.
15: I'm just curious, like, did you just go out onto the ocean and then look down? I went, oh! How does it begin, the story?
14: Well, one day.
13: This is back in April of 2007.
14: We're on a ship called Western Flyer.
13: They're on one of their runs, checking out sea life, and they're just off the coast over this giant underwater canyon, the Monterey Canyon.
14: Pretty much the same scale and scope as the Grand Canyon in Arizona.
12: There's an underwater Grand Canyon in Monterey Bay?
13: That's right.
12: Wow.
13: And on this day, Bruce and his team drop their little robot sub down into the water.
14: A little less than a mile down.
13: Which doesn't seem like a lot. But imagine going down the length of the Empire State Building. And then go down another Empire State Building.
12: Oh my God.
13: And then go down another Empire State Building. And then go down, like, maybe a few more floors. Like, maybe 10 more floors of that Empire State Building.
12: That makes me a little bit dizzy.
14: The darkness is overwhelming. You can look up and say, well, maybe the surface is up that way, but the last little photons have given up. And yet, it is punctuated by sparkles and twinkles and flashes all around. The majority of animals that live there make their own light. And you can hear scritches and squeaks and thumps around you.
13: Right. Oh, Bruce, I'm noticing that your chair is rather vocal. Yeah, it seems like it's squeaking. Unless that's Robert. Is that you, Robert?
15: That's my imitation of a ship at sea.
13: it's not quite working for me. It sounds a lot like
15: a chair. No, it's his fault. It's not mine. You're rocking.
16: Well, I'll try not.
15: Yeah.
13: Anyway, they're down there in the darkness, and they flick on this little headlight. And sweeping this cone of light around in front of them, they see the silty sea floor, a few rocky outcrops. When into that cone of light wanders
16: an octopus moving towards the rock across the seafloor.
13: Our hero, using her arms to sort of pull and glide and roll herself along.
16: She was kind of purpley gray, dark, mottled. There was a crescent-shaped scar on one arm and a circular scar elsewhere.
13: Cool, like tattoos.
15: Yeah, well, just so a sense of size. Can you fit her on your lap, or could you wear her as a hat?
16: Okay, the mantle, the roundy part, was as big as a healthy cantaloupe.
15: Oh. How long are the tentacles?
16: 1.5 long. They're very stretchy.
15: Ooh.
16: Anyway.
13: When they went back in the robot sub, a month later.
16: That same octopus was up on a vertical face on the rock, sitting on a clutch of eggs.
13: Her body covering the eggs, each of her arms
16: curled in a little spiral, tucked into position.
15: How many babies was she sitting on?
16: 160.
15: Are they jelly bean sized or?
16: Yeah, that's a good approximation.
13: And Bruce and his team were like,
16: oh,
13: this is great.
16: We know within about a month when the eggs were laid.
13: And they'd often wondered, like, how long does it take for octopus eggs to hatch?
15: Does science not know about the brooding period of octopuses?
16: Not deep water ones.
15: Oh.
13: Which was a totally different species of octopus and could have a totally different way of doing things, for all they knew.
16: We know so little about life in the deep sea that something like this can be very illuminating.
15: Did you have a name for her other than like 1006-B?
16: We just called her Octomom.
13: Oh.
15: Octomom.
13: Beautiful. So whenever they were out at sea and had time in their schedule, they'd toss in the robot sub, drop down.
16: And have a look.
13: At Octomom. They drop down in May and there she is, a little figure huddled on the rock. A month or so later, there she is again, sitting on her eggs and warding off predators.
16: Crabs and shrimps on the rock. Who would have loved to chow down on her eggs?
15: So let's say I'm a crab and I see some lady sitting on 160 babies. So I figure my odds are pretty good that I can scarf at least 6 of them.
16: Not a chance.
15: Oh.
16: She is vigilant and relentless.
15: Couldn't I bite her?
16: Nope.
15: Or what about?
16: Nope.
15: No.
13: Yeah, what happens if a crab bites her?
15: Yeah, or pinches her.
16: She would squeeze the heck out of it.
15: Okay.
13: A couple months after that, they're zooming in towards the rock, and oh!
16: There she is.
13: Cleaning the eggs with an arm, like la la la la la.
16: And you can see the baby octopus inside the egg after a while.
13: Next visit?
16: Still there.
13: A couple months after that?
16: Oh.
13: There she is. Same old spot.
16: Ah.
13: October, still there?
16: You bet.
13: November?
16: Yes.
13: Curled around her babies, cleaning them, protecting them.
16: Mm-hmm.
13: And it's now been around like 6 months, something like that. And Bruce and his team start to notice that she was changing.
16: She became very pale. She clearly lost weight. And you could see over time that her eyes began to get cloudy. I say the human counterpart might be cataracts.
13: And according to Bruce, for an octopus, this is normal.
16: Most octopuses that we know about do not feed while they're brooding.
15: At all?
16: At all.
12: Oh, she's stuck to the rock with her jellybeans that entire time?
13: Yeah, she hasn't moved.
15: So that would mean that she was starving.
16: Yes.
13: And not just starving, but starving to death.
17: Octopus moms die after they reproduce.
13: Who is this?
17: Oh, this is Yan.
13: I know.
17: I was like, I'll talk to whatever voice is coming through the headphones.
13: So, Yan Wong.
17: I'm an evolutionary neuroscientist.
13: She's a postdoc at Princeton, but she did her PhD research on reproduction and death in the octopus. Now, she studied a shallow water species of octopus, which tend to have a very short life.
17: It typically only lives for a year.
12: Really?
13: Yeah.
12: That's it for an octopus?
13: I know. Isn't that crazy?
12: That seems... I mean, there's all the attention they get is being these brainy creatures.
13: I know.
12: and to think they're so ephemeral.
13: Now, the deep sea species like Octomom probably live a little longer than that. We don't actually know exactly how long. But Yan told me that all octopuses have a sort of similar life story. Like when you're a kid, you're just growing.
17: So you're just eating everything.
13: Then you hit puberty. You got to find a mate that won't eat you. Apparently that's a big risk. And when you do finally find that mate,
17: the male octopus reaches with one of its arms into the mantle.
13: The big balloony part of his body.
17: Reaches in there and removes a sperm packet.
13: And he tucks it inside the female's mantle. Here you go. And that's it. That's their sex.
17: The female can essentially decide when she wants to fertilize her eggs. Because once she lays them, you know, she's not going to move them.
13: So, yeah, she has to go do all of her favorite things one last time before she switches over.
17: Her last hurrah, her rumspringa. Totally. Yeah.
13: But when she decides the time is right, she'll find a safe spot and lay her eggs.
17: Then, as the eggs are about to hatch, she dies.
13: Now, the shallow water species of octopus that Yan studies, this sitting and taking care of your eggs phase doesn't last that long. Only about a month. But with Octomom, since they knew virtually nothing about the species, the question was, how long would it go? How long would she sit on those eggs, not eating, slowly dying?
15: How often are you visiting her? Every month or two, or every three months?
14: No, no, no. There wasn't a regular pattern. This was sort of bootleg science. We were out there doing other things that we were supposed to do as part of our project up in the water column. And if we had a little extra dive time, we'd sneak down and check her out.
13: Which they did month after month after month after month.
12: If you keep counting, how far does it go?
13: Well, let's say year one.
12: Year?
13: Yeah.
12: Oh, wow.
13: Year one, they drop down. She's looking pretty rough. And there are all these crabs crawling around. And they're scientists, but they're also kind of having a hard time watching this octopus suffer, for lack of a better word.
14: And one of the things that we tried was we went down once and broke a couple eggs off a crab.
13: With a robot? With the robot?
14: Yeah. We have manipulator arms. We can do all kinds of neat stuff. So we broke off a couple of crab legs and offered them to her. She wouldn't have anything to do with it. We tried that, two, three times. Wow.
13: And one time in year two.
12: Year two!
13: They drop down and they see that she is being circled by crabs.
14: Looking as though they were trying to mass an attack, if you will.
13: Like how many?
14: Three or four.
13: She's like very weak at this point. And these crabs are like circling her like you imagine with pitchforks like around a witch, a stake or something.
12: Back, you devils.
13: And Bruce and his team are like, oh my God, like what's going to happen? You know, could this be the end?
14: And all right, so we couldn't hang around and
15: spend
14: the day.
15: You are not the kind of people, we would not hire you. If we were following somebody who was under attack by a group of crabs who had drawn a circle of death around her and said, no one shall pass, we would not go back upstairs. We would stay.
14: We had other things on our agenda.
12: Oh, come on. They just heard, they grabbed a crab last time. Just like shoo them away with the arms.
13: That's what I know. But they would come right back. I mean, they can't guard her.
12: But they leave her there in the dark being circled by crabs. Oh,
14: that was at the beginning of a week-long trip.
13: So they're out at sea doing their research. And all the while, they're thinking, what happened to Octomom and the crabs?
14: So on our way back home, we thought, let's go check. Let's see how things are.
13: They drop in the sub. They drop down. They drop down, down, down, down, down, down, biting their nails.
14: As we try to find our way into the rock. And we're searching, searching, searching.
13: And then, there, a white blob in the darkness.
14: It's like, okay, good, there she is, there she is, still there.
13: And there are no crabs around her anymore, but
14: there were crab parts all over the seafloor below her.
15: So she killed them?
14: Yes.
13: So she has, in her weakened state, torn them apart with her arm.
12: Yeah.
14: All the folks in the control room on the ship and the pilots were all going, yay!
13: So you left for a week, and during that time, she fought, like, the battle of her life.
14: That's right.
15: Missed the whole thing.
13: And they are counting the eggs every single time, and she is still at 160.
14: We never saw any evidence that anybody had picked off one of the eggs.
15: Not a one?
16: Nope.
18: This is heroic.
13: It is heroic. She was wasting away and would eventually have to die, but it would have to be timed right with the hatching of the babies. Because if she were to lose her grip and drift off of the eggs, then a crab could come and just, you know, have a huge brunch. I mean, there was this tension of her holding on until...
15: they were ready.
16: Yes.
15: Well, doesn't it seem to you like there's like people like, you know, say, I'm going to be dying tonight, but I'm going to wait for Johnny to come home. You know? And then Johnny bursts through the door and say, look, and exchange a glance, and then poof, mommy dies. It sort of feels a little like that.
13: Let's move on to year three.
18: What?
13: She's still
18: three
13: there.
18: 3 years?
13: Yeah.
18: This is...
13: I know, she's getting worse.
18: This is horrible and amazing at the same time.
13: I know, she has not eaten anything. They are like aghast. She is just like this titan. Year four, we move on to year four. Like, it's just like unbelievable time. Let me give you a sense of like what is happening. So 2007, that's when they saw her. Boris Yeltsin dies. First iPhone released for sale in the USA. Big moments. 2008. The economy crashes. Obama is elected. Like, these huge things are happening right upstairs from her. She's just still doing that same thing. 2009, Usain Bolt breaks the world record for the 100-meter dash.
18: Bitcoin. I think Bitcoin happened somewhere in there.
13: Bitcoin, okay. 2009, Michael Jackson dies.
18: Wow.
13: 2010, those Chilean miners are rescued after 69 days.
18: Oh, my God.
13: I don't know if you remember that. They're trapped underground.
18: Of course. Wow.
13: Haiti has a huge earthquake, the worst they ever had in 200 years. 2011, we're moving on to 2011 now, the Arab Spring.
18: Oh my God.
13: Same-sex marriage is legalized in New York State. Amy Winehouse, Steve Jobs, and Osama bin Laden all die.
18: All the while, Octomom has been sitting there withering, but killing crabs that come for her babies.
13: Like, not eating, but somehow remaining vigilant?
18: Just seems so crazy to me. Like, why would evolution make an animal that needs to gestate her babies that long?
13: Well, we don't know. Bruce and Yan both said that maybe it's because it's so cold down there that everything happens more slowly. Or maybe you need super developed babies because it's such a harsh environment. But basically, it's still a mystery. Like, they don't even know if Octomom is like this crazy freak of nature or if she's ordinary. Like, she's the only octopus of this species that anyone has ever watched do this.
18: Huh.
13: But my question was how? How can she survive this? Like, how can she just sit there not eating for 4 years and not just, like, just die?
17: It's just a totally bizarre thing, right?
13: It sounds like magic. Lucky for us, this is exactly what Yan studied for her PhD. How does Octomom manage to stay alive and defend her eggs, not moving, no food, for over 4 years?
17: Right, so we just didn't know.
13: Well, Yan says the answer lies in a very peculiar fact about the octopus's brain, which helps her pull off these last few deeply essential beats of her life.
17: If we were to think about the nervous system as, say, like an orchestra,
13: to understand how this works, Yan says you can think of all the different parts of the octopus's brain as different sections in an orchestra.
17: You know, like the brass is going to take care of like vision or something like that. Or, you know, the strings are taking care of motor functions and things like that.
13: Maybe the basses regulating heartbeat, the woodwinds taking care of memory. And as she swims along, living her octopus life, the whole orchestra is playing, all the instruments doing their job. But as she lays her eggs, there's a shift.
17: A shutting down of processes that are normally functioning to keep the body going.
13: Every instrument in that orchestra starts to hush.
17: Everybody going quiet.
13: Except There's this one section of the orchestra.
17: Yeah, the optic glands. These are like two really tiny, they're kind of the size of, you know, a grain of rice.
13: They sit right between her eyes.
17: They have their solo at this point.
13: And would that be the opera singer? Or who is that? Who is everyone quieting to hear?
17: Well, let me think about this. It would not be, you know, a very common instrument. It's not a huge part of the brain. So it wouldn't really be a string. I don't think it would be like a wind instrument. Or maybe it would be a weird one, you know, like a bassoon or something like that. One where there's just one or two in a full orchestra.
13: Okay, I like that. So as all the other parts of the nervous system begin to drop away, the bassoon, these tiny grains of rice, have their moment. They're playing a very complicated chemical song that Yen is only just beginning to piece together. But she knows that part of the work they're doing is triggering a bunch of different chemicals.
17: Things like steroids and its insulin that enable it to stay alive without additional food intake.
13: And so, all the while she's down there, years and years being visited again and again by this robot, on the outside she looks like a very old lady. Pale skin, cataracts, flabby muscles. A little pale blob in the darkness.

She's very much alive. Alive in this incredibly centered, focused way. Year after year after year after year, she's playing her heart out.

0: Bruce, I just want to remind you about the chair thing. No problem.
1: All right. Dylan's offering me a better chair. Okay. Let's say a more silent chair. So
2: let me pick up my butt out of this one.
3: Okay.
2: Move it over to another one.
1: Thank you, Dylan.
0: Did you have moments where you were like out buying eggs, bicycling, you know, cleaning the car, and just had this moment like, oh, she's there. I know exactly where she is. She's doing her job. Like these little moments of you living your life and her just constantly working as a mother.
1: Yeah, I thought about her all the time.
4: Okay, so we are at year four, is that where we are?
0: So we're at year 4.5.
1: 4.5 years.
4: Is that the world record for longest brooding period on planet Earth?
0: Yeah, it is.
4: Whoa.
1: We had been there a month before, and she was still there, looking pretty haggard, I've got to say, but she was hanging in there. And then one day, we dropped down and we're flying in towards the rock.
0: He's watching the screen up on the ship, just seeing darkness. Then there's the rocky outcrop. There's her spot.
1: And she wasn't there. We couldn't see her.
4: What does that mean? Does that mean
1: we knew we were at the right place? We could see the patch on the rock, and there were all of these tattered egg cases, just in the spot where she had been.
3: Tattered egg cases means that the babies had been born.
1: Well, the first thing we did was search: are there babies on the rock? Are the babies still here? Or did any of them survive? Or was it some sort of apocalyptic demise at the hands of all those hungry-looking crabs?
0: So they're frantically sort of searching around the rock, searching and searching and searching. And then they begin to see little babies that are her species. And they see a little baby here and a little baby there.
1: Little octopuses crawling around.
3: Oh.
1: They'd been feeding and growing, and it was pretty clear that they were hatchlings from that clutch of eggs that we had observed.
0: Did they look like her? Like all the same old? There's the crescent, the crescent shape, and
1: sadly, no. And they were quite a bit smaller.
0: Yeah,
1: but it was clear they were the same species.
0: And did you see her?
1: No, I'm certain that she had been consumed by some scavenger.
4: Oh my God. But you just want to give her a moment just to see it.
0: Yeah. Well, we kind of asked Bruce, like, can you help us imagine what that moment might have been like for her?
3: Since you don't know, because you missed it as usual, the actual big moment.
1: must have gone out for a hamburger or something. Yeah.
3: Could you just in your mind's eye imagine the last moment here? Like, was she dusting the eggs, or were the eggs beginning to hatch, or what?
1: We suspect that she stayed there until the last one had hatched.
0: You mean watching them?
1: Maybe not watching them, but feeling them, guarding them.
0: Oh my gosh, that's amazing.
1: They are devoted moms.
0: So she would feel this activity that was new underneath her, and then know that it was time to finally let go.
1: Right. Okay, relax, Mom. It's over. You did your job.
0: So cool. It's like handing off the baton of life.
4: Yeah.
0: Yeah. I love thinking about this story right now because we're all like kind of, I don't know, just needing to like hold on. There's this like sense of holding on.
4: Yeah.
0: And waiting and being patient and just like, I don't know, having faith and that kind of thing, you know, just kind of like being still and holding on, that she is just like giving us such a great model for.
4: Wow. I mean, it's, you know, hold on one second. I have to just put an end to this madness.
0: Yeah, go for it.
5: Emil, Tej,
4: Don't come in here. I'm working. Oh, my God. You know what I think about is the...
0: What?
4: It's so interesting. This is like the absolutely wrong soundtrack to the story that you're telling.
0: Oh, the kids.
4: You're talking about a mother sort of lovingly suffering and then dying on behalf of her jelly beans. And I have these kids who are just like literally running around like savages right now because they're stir crazy. No, you know what I think? I think about it like it's so beautiful and heroic and poignant. But then I think about like, she's not telling, like, what, if you take the story away and you just imagine Herbert's experience, she's in the darkness for 5 years. And like, I wonder, she has no conception of anything except that somehow the disconnect between the experience she's having and the story we're telling about it is everything that I need to think about right now, because we're all trying to protect our jelly beans in a way. But then if you think about the experience of that, it can feel frightening and lonely and dark, you know?

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1: You're welcome.
0: This story was reported and produced by Annie McEwen, with musical help from Alex Overington. Thanks to Kyle Wilson for playing the sexy saxophone for us. And a very big thank you to our bassoon player, Brad Balliet. And, of course, thanks to Bruce. I'm Jad Abumrad. Thanks for listening. Radiolab will be back with you next week.
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6: I'm Tom Power. Welcome to Q. Back in the 70s, there was this legendary production of the play Godspell. I mean, it's now considered legendary because it starred, all unknown at the time, Gilda Radner, Martin Short, Eugene Levy, Victor Garber, Paul Schaefer, and Andrea Martin. Here's the thing, though. Andrea Martin almost didn't get cast in Godspell. She'll tell you the pretty amazing story of how she convinced the director to give her the part at a party. But that part led her to SCTV, the beloved Canadian sketch show that changed comedy, and led her to Broadway, to Tony's, and to now being named a Canadian icon, even though she's from Portland, Maine. Andrea is a hilarious storyteller. It was a pleasure to try and keep up with her. You're going to hear my conversation with her today on Q.

0: moving to New York or LA to get their big break. Your story is kind of the opposite. You were living in the US and you moved to Canada, and you end up having a gigantic break with the musical Godspell. So I want to talk about Godspell in a second, but like you, I read in your book that you say, my love affair with Canada began immediately. What's your first memory of coming to Canada?
1: The first thing I remember, and I don't know if it's still there, is a little statue, a Peter Pan statue, around St. Clair and Yonge in a park. And there was an innocence about that statue, and it felt like this is where I belong. This is a child, but it's also powerful, and it's has whimsy and folklore and fantasy, and it felt very safe, and I just remember that was what Canada represented to me at the time.
0: Like seeing this Peter Pan statue made you had already been talking to me about like wanting to get out or fly or be free or feel safe. And literally when you come to Canada, you see this statue and you go, okay, Canada's for me.
1: Yeah. You know, because I would have had a choice, right, to stay in New York City where I really didn't feel like I was brave enough to do. But Canada offered creative freedom, and I felt safe here. That's the word that I want to say. I felt safe to create, whereas in New York, I don't know, at that age, you know, I'd been in Portland, Maine, and then I was in Manhattan, and I didn't, and as you asked me, you know, what did you ask me at the beginning that we were talking? Did you always know that you wanted that as a career? And I never thought of it as a career. I guess I felt like Canada was a safe place to. I would have opportunities like I had in New York, but I would have a safety net around me to live out those opportunities. Whereas in New York, I think that they would have stifled me and I wouldn't have been able to create because I was so overwhelmed by being in such a big city.
0: I'm Tom Power. 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
2: And this is WNYC and WNYC.org. Yes, Andrea and Tom, we are listening and we're enjoying your conversation. So we'll get back to that in just a minute. Coming up at 11 o'clock, it's New Sounds with John Schaefer. And tonight, John's going to focus on works by Julius Eastman and also going to hear some works for multiple cellos. Perhaps you already heard the name. Singer, pianist, and composer. A very familiar figure on the downtown music scene here in New York City in the 1970s. He also worked with Meredith Monk, who we heard recently on John's show, as well as in his own. He was black and gay, and he pointed to that out in many titles of some of his songs. And unfortunately, back in the 80s, he fell into addiction, homelessness, and he passed away probably around 1990, I think. So we're going to hear a focus on Julius Eastman's music. That's coming up at 11 o'clock as part of New Sounds. And it's right here on WNYC and WNYC.org.
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0: I'm Tom Power. You're listening to Q. You're in the middle of my conversation with the legendary actor Andrea Martin. I don't know whether to say Canadian. I'm going to say Canadian actor because she was honored with the Icon Award by the Hollywood Reporter Women in Entertainment Canada for her incredible career. But we've been talking about how she grew up very much not in Canada, raised by Armenian parents in Portland, Maine, how she found community and safety and family as a performer, how she moved to Canada and fell in love with it, how she got her big break starring in this now legendary production of the play Godspell. So that time is really interesting. Like Godspell, everyone involved with it went on to have massive careers, like, you know, Martin Short and Eugene Levy and Paul Schaefer. I wanted to ask her about that whole time in her life because it always seems so romantic to me. That's where our conversation picks up. So you come to Canada and you get cast in Godspell, but you don't get cast in Godspell right away. You auditioned but didn't get it.
1: That's true.
0: Can

0: That is a little bit of Convient Le Soir from Bipurula. Thanks to Bipurula for the chat, and also thanks for your music. Literally, we use it every single day. If you want to get in touch with me, q@cbc.ca is the best way to do that. We'll see you soon. Later on.
1: WNYC supporters include the Joyce Theater, presenting The Surge, an ode to Sinead O'Connor. Choreographer Sonia Taya creates a new dance work set to the music and voice of Sinead O'Connor, September 16th through 27th. Tickets at joyce.org.
2: 72 degrees, mostly clear skies here at our studios in Lower Manhattan. It's WNYC. And New Sounds with John Schaefer is coming up next. Join us tomorrow for the next morning edition. In the aftermath of the September 11th attacks, Muslim New Yorkers face bigotry and surveillance. But in response, some engage in a political movement that culminated in the election of Mayor Zohran Mamdani. Join us tomorrow for Morning Edition. We'll have a look back at the last 2.5 decades of Muslim political power. It's Morning Edition, starts tomorrow at 5 a.m. WNYC.
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4: This music by Julius Eastman is called The Holy Presence of Joan d'Arc, or Joan of Arc. And it's arranged here for 10 cellos by the cellist Seth Parker Woods, who plays one part live and pre-records the other 9. This arrangement has actually a surprising amount of company. There are lots of pieces for solo cello with a whole ensemble of cellos on tape, and although these works can also be performed by a completely acoustic large cello ensemble, that sort of thing is logistically hard to do. And so when we hear music like Cello Counterpoint by Steve Reich or Augun by Fiola Evans, we'll be hearing a single cellist in each of those pieces. And actually, in both of those pieces, it's Ashley Bathgate. But here, it's Seth Parker Woods playing all the cellos in this music by Julius Eastman. I'm John Schaefer, and on this edition of New Sounds, we'll pursue 2 different threads. One of them is music for multiple cellos, and the other is music by this remarkable composer of the New York downtown scene in the 70s and 80s, Julius Eastman. We'll begin with this piece because this is where both of those musical threads tie together. And we'll hear just an excerpt from this Julius Eastman piece. It is a long work. Here is the first half or so of The Holy Presence of Joan d'Arc by Julius Eastman in this arrangement and performance by Seth Parker Woods.

That is the first half or so of Julius Eastman's piece, The Holy Presence of Joan d'Arc, or Joan of Arc, in an arrangement for 10 cellos by Seth Parker Woods, who records 9 parts as the backing tracks and then plays the 10th part live when he plays this piece in concert. Julius Eastman, important figure in the 70s and 80s on the new music scene here in New York. As a gay black man, he felt himself to be a real outsider, even in a kind of community of outsiders. And, you know, a title like The Holy Presence of Joan d'Arc, that gets to the more spiritual side of his music. But some of his best-known works have much more provocative titles. Multiple piano pieces called Gay Gorilla and Evil N-Word, except he actually uses the word. And what we're going to hear next is the producer and DJ, Jace Clayton, doing a kind of reimagining of Gay Gorilla by Julius Eastman. The album is called Julius Eastman Memorial Depot, and in it, Clayton sort of extends what you might call remix culture to this pivotal piece by Julius Eastman. It's divided into a number of sections. We're going to hear part 5, music originally by Julius Eastman and now basically sort of recomposed by Jace Clayton.

0: Jace Clayton reimagining the music of Julius Eastman on his record called Julius Eastman Memory Depot. That is Gay Gorilla, Part 5. Eastman's original version of this was for four pianos. Jace Clayton, better known perhaps as DJ Rupture, uses a recording made by David Friend and Emily Manzo as his source material, and then comes up with this, you know, a piece that is as much a Jace Clayton work as it is a Julius Eastman piece. On this edition of New Sounds, we're alternating works by Julius Eastman with works for multiple cellos, having already heard a Julius Eastman work for multiple cellos. When we continue in a moment, Ashley Bathgate, actually many layers of Ashley and her cellos, will perform Steve Reich's piece, Cello Counterpoint. I'm John Schaefer, and you're listening to New Sounds.
1: 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It's right here on WNYC, and it's heard every night of the week at 11 o'clock. I'm Ion Levinson. Coming up at midnight, the BBC World Service. And then looking ahead to tomorrow's Brian Lehrer Show, many topics to be discussed. And one of them is, why is there still confusion over the reports of two measles deaths in Pennsylvania? 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Sunny skies for tomorrow with highs in the mid-80s.
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0: Tomorrow night on New Sounds, we'll hear this music by Marshall Allen, who for many years has been the leader of the Sun Ra Orchestra, especially since Sun Ra's death in the early 90s. Marshall Allen released this record, New Dawn, last year when he turned 100. He is still playing, still touring. This piece is called African Sunset, and it is one of a number of works that have a kind of direct connection to the African continent that we'll be hearing tomorrow night. Chicago flutist Nicole Mitchell performing with Balake Sissoko, the West African kora player, and Kala Jula performing with the Gangbe Brass Band of Benin. All of that and more on tomorrow night's New Sounds. As usual, this New Sounds program is in our audio archives, where it is available for you to hear anytime. Every program gets a number to make it easy to find. This is New Sounds number 4934. If you're not at newsounds.org, that's okay. Still easy to find using that number. 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

34, you'll get this show. We began with a Julius Eastman piece for multiple cellos, and now we're alternating between Julius Eastman pieces and pieces for multiple cellos. Ashley Bathgate is the cellist whom we first met as a longtime member of the Bang on a Can All-Stars, now off doing solo projects, including an album full of works for multiple layers of cello. Steve Reich's Cello Counterpoint has quickly become a kind of centerpiece in that repertoire. Here is Ashley Bathgate's performance of it on New Sounds.

Cello Counterpoint, a work by Steve Reich for 8 cellos, usually played by a single cellist with 7 pre-recorded parts, and that is what Ashley Bathgate gives us on this record, which is called 8-Track. Certainly appropriate for that Steve Reich piece. We'll hear more from Ashley in this record, although only 7 cellos in the Fiola Evans piece coming up in a bit. But right now on New Sounds, let's get back to some music by Julius Eastman. The multiple cello version that we heard at the top of the show of The Holy Presence of Joan of Arc by Seth Parker Woods is from the ongoing survey of Eastman's music by the L.A. band called Wild Up. So Seth is a part of that group, and his recording is part of this Wild Up series. So is this next piece, which features considerably more of the band. Buddha, by Julius Eastman, is in some respects a typical work for him in that the scoring is wide open. It could be any combination of instruments. And Wild Up give us 2 different takes on it, one kind of reflective and contemplative, and the other much more energetic and perhaps even anxious. And basically, they're able to do this because the original score is is shaped like an egg, and you can read it horizontally across the page, or you can actually follow, take in the whole field of notes, which is the version we're going to hear. This is Buddha Field from Wild Up, from Volume 2 of their collection of works by Julius Eastman, Volume 2 called Joy Boy, and this, again, music from the band Wild Up.

0: That's a version of Buddha, a work from Julius Eastman by the LA band Wild Up from the second volume in their survey of Eastman's music called Joy Boy. Wild Up on this record give us two versions of Buddha. We've heard Buddha Field, which Wild Up describes as the vertical reading of this egg-shaped score, this notation that is not at all conventional. They also give us a version called Buddha Path, which just reads the notes horizontally across the page. And that version is more sparsely populated, let's say. You know, the texture isn't as thick and almost agitated as what we've just heard. In fact, we'll hear a little bit, and you can sort of compare and contrast. We'll hear a little bit of the Path version in just a moment. Also coming up on this edition of New Sounds, we have to get back to Ashley Bathgate's record 8-Track, where she layers up to 8 tracks of her own cello in various pieces. We'll hear a work by the Icelandic-Canadian composer Fiola Evans as we continue with New Sounds.
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0: 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That's at newsounds.org. In the background is a little bit of the other version of Buddha by Julius Eastman. This is Wild Up's Path version of the piece, just a little bit so that you can hear an alternate take of the same piece that we just heard before the break.

Once again, the band Wild Up, L.A. new music group, playing the music of Julius Eastman, same piece that we heard a few minutes earlier. It's called Buddha, but this is the version that they've subtitled Path, which actually follows the notes on the original manuscript as they go in a circle, an egg-shaped circle on the page. Two very different readings of the same piece by Julius Eastman from this band, Wild Up. And we'll wrap up this New Sounds program by returning to Ashley Bathgate and her record 8-Track, which features up to, yes, 8 tracks of her cello, as we heard in the Steve Reich piece earlier. She only needs 7 layers in this next work. It's by Fiola Evans. Her piece is called Augun, Icelandic for eyes. Here it is from Ashley Bathgate on New Sounds.

Oasis playing at Wembley Stadium here in London in the year 2000. It's from an official live album. But now, an unheard archive of their recordings is being put up for auction. And the band is not happy. A collection of live shows and rehearsals recorded by the band's sound engineer at their peak in the 1990s is up for sale, despite objections from the band. And auctioneers estimate it could go for over $2 million. One of the most successful British rock groups of all time, Oasis split up in 2009 after the Gallagher brothers fell out. A reunion and sold-out world tour last year are the subjects of a new documentary out this week. The newsroom's Pete Ross told my colleague Oliver Conway more

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4: It is 5:20, and you're listening to Morning Edition on WNYC in New York. Good morning, I'm Michael Hill. Coming up today on All of It, Allison Stewart speaks with a sanitation worker with more than two decades of experience. His new memoir is called Trash, A Garbage Man's Story. All of it today at noon right here on WNYC in New York. Sixty-eight and clear on this Tuesday morning, September 8th. Increasing clouds, though, today with a high of 83 and a calm wind. And then tomorrow, mostly sunny, warmer, a high near 86 degrees. That light wind will pick up in the afternoon. And then on Thursday, a chance of afternoon showers and thunderstorms, partly sunny, 84 for a high with a light wind. Alternate side parking and the meters are in effect today. And remember that. It is no longer a holiday. We have no subway delays to tell you about right now. It's 5:21.
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2: 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Good morning, I'm Michael Hill. Coming up today on the Brian Lehrer Show, ahead of the 25th anniversary of the September 11th attacks, hear from CNN national security analyst Peter Bergen, whose new book traces how the government's approach to anti-terrorism has shifted over time. 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
3: Jake Silverman makes music under the name Button Masher. And the music he makes is a mashup of jazz with the electronic music style known as chiptune. It's a deliberately lo-fi retro sound built around the bleeps and twitters of old video games and the like. Button Masher creates a safe place for those vintage electronics to play nicely with the sounds of the fusion jazz that was popular around the same time. It's fun, but it's also serious. Button Masher won a Grammy for Best Arrangement, Instrumental or Acapella in 2021. This song is called House Party. That is Button Masher with his tune called House Party. He plays tonight at the Blue Note. For more info, go to newsounds.org.

0: Is that a video game or somebody actually playing that? 63 right now in Lenox Hill in Manhattan, 62 in Larchmont, and 57 in Livingston, New Jersey, all under clear skies this morning. We're at 67 with clear skies right now in the big city. But increasing clouds today with a high temperature of 83 and a calm wind. And then tomorrow, mostly sunny, warmer, a high near 86. Thursday, a chance of afternoon showers and storms, partly sunny in 84. Alternate side parking and the meters are back in effect, and delayed collections for recycling, compost, and trash today. It's 546.
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2: And I'm Leila Fadel. The yellow-legged hornet is originally from Asia, but the invasive species is quickly spreading across two southern U.S. states, where it's threatening honeybee colonies. South Carolina Public Radio's Victoria Hansen reports.
3: Yellow-legged hornets stalk honeybees. They hover near hives and wait for pollen-laden bees to return from foraging. Then the hornets ambush and dismember the bees, devouring only the middle, the thorax, to feed their young. Longtime beekeeper David Arnold of Hilton Head Island says his colonies have become crime scenes, with honeybees reluctant to leave home.
4: They, you know, watch their sisters get eaten on the way back in, and they effectively hunker down.
3: Arnold says he's lost numerous colonies to this invasive species, now preying upon South Carolina and Georgia's Lowcountry. He farms out bees to pollinate produce.
4: I've had farmers come and watch the hornets eat the bees and weep, just weep.
5: My number one question is, what's going to happen to agriculture?
3: That's Brad Cavan. He worries about pollination. He leads the state's invasive species response team for yellow-legged hornets. Cavan hunts hornets with teammates like Caroline Oatley.
6: I just heard one. It literally sounds like meow.
3: Oatley tries to track the neon-legged killers by catching them. She's armed with a paint pen and a net.
6: So I've got her pinned down.
3: Oatley carefully paints the hornet's belly bright orange, then releases it.
6: We're going to wait. We're going to see how many minutes it takes for her to come back, and that'll potentially give us a closer location of where that nest is.
3: But hornet nests can be hard to find, even though some grow as large as an exercise ball. The light brown layers are often tucked beneath the roof or in trees hidden by palm fronds and Spanish moss.
5: This is the perfect location for an invasive species like this to take hold.
3: Cavan says the hornets first appeared in Georgia in 2023. Most likely hitchhiking aboard a cargo ship. He says a year later, his team found 16 nests in South Carolina. This year, they've destroyed roughly 500. Cavan says his team relies on federal funding. In Georgia, trackers also get state funding. They've removed about 80 nests this year. Now North Carolina has had sightings too. Exterminator Nate Krellis is ready to take out a nest, but first he puts on protective clothes. Then he faces off with angry hornets at the entrance.
7: I'm going to use a piece of a sponge to cover the hole, stop them from leaving.
3: Krellis injects the nest with an insecticide. He removes the grapefruit-sized nest from beneath a porch. Bigger nests are often beyond his ladder's reach. That's when tree climbers are called in. They use special ropes and machines to catapult as high as 100 feet. They cut a limb and the nest comes down. It can hold thousands of hornets. Removing nests can be costly. Cavan says as much as $3,000 each. On Hilton Head Island, Michael Lewis's wife has spotted three.
8: She happened to be floating in our pool and just looked up and said, Mike, that's not a pine cone up there.
3: Cavan encourages people to look up and report nests. He says his team needs help eradicating this elusive and aggressive predator. For NPR News, I'm Victoria Hansen on Hilton Head Island.
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0: And this is WNYC in New York. Coming up on 5:50 on this Tuesday morning. Later on Morning Edition, Republicans are holding an unusual midterm convention this week. They're making President Trump the center of attention despite his poor approval ratings.
9: Running to President Trump just might work. We've tried running away from the president in previous midterms, and we almost always lose.
0: More on the Republican event taking place in Dallas. That's coming up in about 15 minutes on Morning Edition. ...67 with clear skies, increasing clouds on this Tuesday with a high of 83 and a calm wind. Tomorrow, mostly sunny, warmer, high near 86 with light wind picking up in the afternoon. Alternate side parking, the meters are back in effect.

0: What's this?
1: Are you Hello Kitty?
0: A Hello Kitty. Oh, beautiful job. Thank you, Olivia.
2: Olivia Person's mom, Chelsea, said her daughter was so excited for school, she ran down the hall by herself.
3: I love you. Have a good day. You're being a big girl. So, sissy, bye-bye.
1: Bye, Zarya.
2: There was a range of emotions.
4: It's going to be so great.
2: How do you feel about the first day of school? That's okay.
5: Was anybody a little scared or nervous to come to school today?
6: Not me.
5: So good.
2: Kelly Arell is in her 11th year of teaching preschool here.
7: The typical first day involves a little bit of tears, sometimes a lot of tears, some apprehension.
2: She read The Kissing Hand once her kids got settled in after breakfast. It's about a little raccoon named Chester who was afraid to go to school.
5: Chester Raccoon stood at the edge of the forest and cried. I don't want to go to school, he told his mother.
2: First days aren't just emotional for kids. The school also held its annual Boohoo Breakfast for parents. It's a place for them to commiserate.
8: I feel better than what I thought. My emotions, earlier this morning, I wasn't too excited, but he's excited, so I'm excited for him.
2: Javon Howard dropped off his 4-year-old son, Nolan, for his first day of preschool.
8: He was ready to put his backpack on. He was ready when he got here. But when he got into class, it was a different situation. He's okay now, but we shall see. Like every time I look around the corner, I see him looking for me.
2: For Jessica Quavers, it's her 4-year-old daughter Ava's second year of preschool. And this year...
9: No boo-hoo, though. No boo-hoo. It's okay.
2: Ava was a little nervous, but her mom gave her a quick hug goodbye and sent her off into a new school year. For NPR News, I'm Megan Pauley in Charles City, Virginia. Numbers let us learn to spell,
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14: Good morning. Federal aviation officials are in Miami investigating Sunday's deadly crash at Miami International Airport. A cargo plane went off the runway in a storm and hit several vehicles, killing those inside.
15: There's debris everywhere. I would describe it in one word of devastating, utter devastation.
14: I'm Michael Hill. It's Morning Edition from NPR in WNYC in New York. Republicans hold an unusual midterm gathering in Texas. Birth centers look for ways to stay open in the face of funding cuts. And starting today, owners of small residential buildings in New York City can get fined for not using the city's new official trash bins. It's Tuesday, September 8th. Happy first day of school for Newark and Hoboken public school students. The news is next.
16: Live from NPR News in Washington, I'm Corva Coleman. Canada imposed muscular tariffs on certain U.S. products overnight. The tariffs, up to 50%, are in retaliation for President Trump's decision to levy U.S. tariffs on Canadian goods, such as steel and dairy. Reporter Peter Armstrong says Canada is incensed over its treatment by the Trump administration.
17: It'll drive up costs and hurt businesses on both sides of the border. The expectation, of course, is that the U.S. is going to respond. And we all know this isn't going to have a huge impact on like the macro economy in the U.S., but where this hits, it hurts, right? Kentucky bourbon makers, California winemakers, tourism in all these areas that used to be so frequented by Canadian tourists, that's cost billions of dollars. The auto industry spent like $110 billion on tariffs and tariff-related costs. Canada's the biggest market for U.S. cars, right? U.S. auto exports to Canada plummeted 22% since all this started.
16: Peter Armstrong reporting from Toronto. Saudi authorities say cross-border Houthi attacks have wounded more than 70 people overnight. NPR's Aya Batraoui says women and children were also hurt when Houthis targeted four regions in southwest Saudi Arabia.
6: Saudi Arabia said it affirms the right to defend its sovereignty and safeguard its assets following Houthi attacks on civilian and economic sites. The Houthi ballistic missile and drone attacks raise the specter of renewed war in Yemen following several years of tenuous truce. The Houthis say they struck Aramco oil sites, an economic zone, and an airbase in southwest Saudi Arabia in response to 121 Saudi airstrikes across Yemen in the past 3 days, including one that struck a prison Monday. The Houthis say women and children were killed in that attack. Fighting between Saudi-backed Yemeni forces and the Houthis has also intensified near the Bab al-Mandeb shipping corridor. The Iran-backed Houthis are also targeting Saudi tankers in the Red Sea, forcing the kingdom to reroute oil shipments through a much longer route. Aya Batraoui, NPR News, Dubai.
16: In the U.S., investigators with the National Transportation Safety Board are in Miami. They're looking into the crash of an Amazon cargo plane that killed five people and injured five others. NPR's Jacqueline Diaz has more.
18: Investigators have recovered flight data and the cockpit voice recorder from the crashed plane. The broader work by investigators is just getting started. They are expected to stay on scene for a week. That's according to Jennifer Homedy, chair of the National Transportation Safety Board. Based on her latest updates, here's some of what we know. The Amazon Prime cargo plane overran the runway. It crashed into an airline cleaning company van that was carrying seven people, then hit a car before skidding to a stop. Homedy did not comment on the status of those who were injured. Recovery of the victims is still happening. The cause of the crash has yet to be determined. Jacqueline Diaz, NPR News.
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14: On WNYC in New York, 67 with clear skies at 4 minutes after six. Good morning. I'm Michael Hill. Police are investigating two shootings in Crown Heights as New Yorkers celebrated the West Indian Day parade in the neighborhood. Officials say a 24-year-old man was shot at around 4 o'clock yesterday afternoon and is in stable condition, and a person of interest was taken into custody. Minutes later, police say a 37-year-old woman was shot and a 19-year-old man suffered graze wounds. Officials say they're both stable and no arrest has been reported. This comes after three men were stabbed in Crown Heights yesterday morning before the parade started. This year, the NYPD ramped up its presence and added metal barriers along the parade route. With thousands of New Yorkers losing their SNAP benefits because of new federal work requirements and food insecurity on the rise, food advocates say there are little known city programs that can actually help. WNYC's Karen Yee reports.
19: Food advocates say city-funded programs like Health Bucks and Get the Good Stuff can help New Yorkers buy local fruits and vegetables from the farmers market and double up their stash of fresh produce. Abby Duriel is from the food policy group Equity Advocates.
20: They're intended to be preventative of providing access to food before an emergency hits, before someone is resorting to the last possible effort to keep themselves fed.
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14: The visual journalist who documented the 9/11 terrorist attacks and its aftermath are reuniting to reflect on the moment they captured. 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The journalists will discuss the decisions they made while reporting, as well as what it was like to bear witness to this kind of history. The speaker lineup includes those who photographed Ground Zero, Shanksville, Pennsylvania, the Pentagon, and the White House. Visit projectionsnyc.com/911 to get the Zoom link. Here's our look at your commute this morning. We have delays on downtown number 1, 2, 3, 4, and 5 trains. Alternate side parking and the meters are in effect. 67 with clear skies right now. We do have increasing clouds on this Tuesday with a high near 83 degrees and a calm wind. And then tomorrow, mostly sunny, warmer, a high near 86 with light wind picking up in the afternoon.
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24: 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I'm Steve Inskeep.
10: And I'm Leila Faldin. Good morning. Starting tomorrow, Republicans will gather in Dallas for an unconventional midterm convention. Political parties typically hold big televised conventions every 4 years before presidential elections. But this is not a presidential election year, and midterm conventions, they're just not a thing. NPR senior political correspondent Tamara Keith reports President Trump will be the star of this show.
25: The convention is being billed as a Trumpapalooza. Not my word. The chairman of the Republican National Committee, Joe Gruters, keeps calling it that. President Trump will be the headliner for the two-night convention both nights. Now, it would be reasonable to ask why Republicans trying to hang on to their narrow majorities in the House and the Senate would want to train so much attention on a president whose approval rating is deeply underwater. At a recent campaign rally, Trump laid out the theory of the case.
26: And the problem that we have is they say that Trump does great when he's on the ballot, but when he's not on the ballot, his people don't come and they don't vote for senators, congressmen, and other Republicans.
25: Polls show Democratic voters are far more energized about these midterms than Republicans. So Trump offered a prescription, or rather a plea.
26: So what I really want you to do is pretend, please, that I'm on the ballot. Just come and vote. It's so important.
25: This is a wildly different approach than that taken by most presidents whose parties are facing political headwinds in a midterm year. At one of the few rallies then President Biden attended in 2022, he even joked about how best to support a Democratic senator.
27: He's up for re-election this year. And I told him, I'll come campaign for him or against him, whichever will help the most.
25: But President Trump has never been one to go along with the normal rules of politics. Last week, a Trump-aligned political dark money group went up on air with two midterm campaign ads.
28: We gave you no tax on tips, no tax on overtime.
25: Neither ad mentioned Republicans in the House and Senate. Both had a lot of slow motion footage of the president.
29: He's fighting for you every day. Help him finish the job.
25: Convention organizers say it will focus on the issues shaping the midterms, including lowering costs and raising incomes, securing the border, and protecting American values. Fewer than half of the Republican candidates in competitive House and Senate races are listed as convention speakers. Talking to reporters on Capitol Hill last week, vulnerable Republican Congressman Zach Nunn of Iowa said he's out.
30: We're going to be back in our district working hard.
25: At a White House press briefing, Vice President Vance, who will also speak at the convention, dismissed attendance concerns.
31: The president and I can go and make that argument on national TV. We don't need a congressman in a tight race to be there in all cases. Sometimes it might be better if that guy's out there raising money. But I think people are going to make a determination. What is the best way for me to spend my time as a candidate?
25: Democratic consultant and pollster John Anzalone has been going to presidential conventions for decades.
32: Most elected officials don't even want to go to those. I mean, the expiration date on conventions have passed a long, long time ago.
25: He predicts this convention will be a dud.
32: He has created an economic and political environment that is disastrous for Republicans running for office. And this Republican convention is not going to change that narrative one iota for the midterm elections.
25: People attending the convention say they hope it will raise money for Republicans, energize the party faithful, and drive a focused message heading into the midterms. Terry Schilling, president of a Republican advocacy group called the American Principles Project, will be there, and he's pumped.
33: Running to President Trump and defending his record, I think, is an interesting strategy, and I think it is so interesting that it just might work. We've tried running away from the president in previous midterms, and we almost always lose.
25: He added it may just be their best shot at saving their losses in what is widely expected to be a tough year for Republicans. Tamara Keith, NPR News.
24: Jonah Goldberg has been listening with us. He's co-founder of the conservative online site, The Dispatch. Jonah, welcome back.
1: Always great to be here.
24: Okay, here's my question. Really important point. Republicans are calling it Trumpapalooza. It seems to me that Trumpalooza would be simpler to say, fewer syllables. What do you think?
1: Yeah, but it has to be more evocative. I mean, they could call it Burning Man, but that would really freak people out.
24: So what do you think of this event?
1: So, I mean, I just very big picture and one correction. For the most part, midterm elections are not things, as you said in the setup, but there actually were a couple of them in the 1970s. But and some Republicans will say, well, they are precedent. Democrats did them in the 1970s. But that sort of underscores my objection to this. The midterm conventions that the Democrats did in the 1970s were actually kind of sort of like actual conventions. I mean, Jimmy Carter had defended the one in 1978 by saying, I believe it is very important to me as president and also as head of the Democratic Party to have my successes and failures assessed objectively and openly by Democrats representing the grassroots of our nation. Hmm. Now, the thing is, they had debates about resolutions and policies, and they had committees, and they had floor votes and all that kind of stuff. This thing is just, it's basically the political version of a ShamWow infomercial.
24: And it's not just that it's a commercial. I mean, I've been reading your writing about this, and it's very interesting. There used to be tons and tons of conventions all through American politics, including the presidential nominating conventions. And as you point out, they were where party delegates representing different regions and different groups argued about their interests. It was about the democratic process. And now I think you're telling me this Trumpapalooza is one more event that is about exactly one person.
1: Yes, and that gets us to the punditry and the political strategy of this. The bet, as the excellent setup piece pointed out, is that normally in midterms, basically every major wave midterm of the last, half century, the party in power, the party in the White House wants to make it a choice. The party out of power wants to make it a referendum, and the referendum party always wins that argument, and it ends up being a referendum anyway. So their theory is that if Trump is in the 30s in his approval rating, if he can get it up to the 40s, maybe he'll be less of a drag on some of these marginal races. I actually think on paper, it's not a crazy idea. Mm-hmm. I just think in reality, it's cuckoo for Cocoa Puffs. Because the simple fact is the country, Trump right now, I just looked it up, is at about 22% approval among independents.
24: Wow.
1: The country has enormous Trump fatigue. Trump is still running as if he's taking on the establishment when he is basically the establishment. He has been the most popular the most powerful figure in American politics for a decade now. Even when he was out of office, he defined the conversation a lot of time. And people are just exhausted with it and want to turn the channel. And the idea of doing two nights of like Trump rally meets crazy AI video is not, well, let's put it this way. I think it's going to turn off more people than it attracts. It's sort of like the salesman who says, sure, we're losing money on every sale, but we'll make up for it in volume.
24: I'm glad you mentioned AI, because I've been thinking about another aspect of this. The president is using more and more AI in his posts on social media. His output, if that's the word, over the weekend included 7 posts, I believe, about renaming New Mexico New America, including an AI-generated post that showed him pasting the word America on a New Mexico sign. What do Republicans think of the president's focus, his emphasis on matters like that rather than, I don't know, the cost of groceries?
1: He's been on this weekend. He was posting on True Social like an escape monkey from a cocaine study. And you barely covered some of the more egregious things that he did. And I think I think it is part of the broader pattern that people are factoring into things, which is just simply that he is retreating to his safe places, his comfort zone. He wants to talk about building stuff, ballrooms. He likes to talk about putting his name on things. He likes doing things with a pen and a phone, you know, in terms of executive power. And I think it's just sort of breaking through that he just cannot sustain a conversation about the issues that at least the pollsters tell us Americans want him to be focusing on. And I think the problem for Republicans is, you know, the Democrats said, we want to make this a referendum on Donald Trump. And Donald Trump says, I accept your terms. You had Mike Johnson, the Speaker of the House, basically go out and say a vote in the midterms is a vote for or against Donald Trump. And again, I just think that at the end of the day, that's going to cost them more than benefit them, because the margins.
24: I can hear, though, with the social media as well as with the convention, this argument that we heard in Tamara's story, that's so crazy it just might work, as they say in the movies. It enrages liberals. It maybe does fire up Trump voters who are not otherwise fired up. And in a fragmented media environment, most people won't even pay attention.
1: Yeah, I mean, look, that's part of the theory. That's part of the theory on paper that I think works. It's basically, the way I imagine it is they brought Trump a bunch of different strategies for the midterms, because Trump is sitting on, you know, a dragon's hoard of money, which he says is my money, on these various PACs that he controls. Mm-hmm. And I bet you they gave him a bunch of different plans. And one was like, give money to the actual campaigns, or give them to these campaign committees, or do this or do that. And oh yeah, where you can just spend it all on talking about how awesome you are. And he's like, that's the plan. And I think that's sort of the fundamental problem, is that with everything, if it's not about him, Trump cannot muster a lot of energy for it. And the theory is that the people who loved his act 10 years ago will still love it, that crowd will turn out and hold up their lighters and say Freebird one more time.
24: And maybe he'll spend that dragon's hoard of money, as you called it. Jonah, thanks so much. Really appreciate it.
1: See you, man.
24: Jonah Goldberg of The Dispatch. 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
2: And this is WNYC in New York, coming up on 6:20 on this Tuesday morning. Later on, Morning Edition, wildfires and smoke are a problem for Indonesia every year around this time. But this year, dry conditions are making the problem even worse. More on that in just a few minutes.
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2: '67 with clear skies out there in Soho right now. We have increasing clouds with a high of 83 today with a calm wind. And then tomorrow, mostly sunny and warmer, a high near 86 degrees, and that light wind will pick up. And then on Thursday, a chance of afternoon showers and thunderstorms, partly sunny, 84 for a high with a light wind. Alternate side parking and the meters are in effect right now. Delays on downtown 4 and 5 trains and 6 trains in both directions. This is WNYC New York at 6:21.

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2: It's Morning Edition on WNYC. I'm Michael Hill. Friday marks the 25th anniversary of the 9/11 attacks. In the aftermath of attacks, Muslim New Yorkers experienced a wave of Islamophobia, government surveillance, and mass arrest. But WNYC's Arya Sundaram also reports that these forces sparked a political awakening among young Muslim New Yorkers who went on to organize their communities and build political power.
3: Ali Najmi grew up in Glen Oaks, Queens, as the child of Pakistani immigrants. He was a senior in high school when the Twin Towers fell.
4: I remember taking the subway back home, and it was the quietest subway ride I ever had.
3: Soon he was forced to reckon with what it meant to be Muslim in America and in New York.
4: And I didn't like the feeling of religious community becoming a political pawn in the most negative way. And it made me want to organize Muslim voters.
3: A decade later, in 2012, Ali sent a Twitter DM to another Muslim organizer he only knew by reputation, named Faiza Ali.
5: He's like, I have an idea. And I was like, okay, well, you have to come to Brooklyn. And he did. He came to Brooklyn.
3: She had been campaigning to get Muslim holidays on the public school calendar since 2006. That's when the Regents exam fell on Eid al-Adha, bringing Muslim parents and students to the streets.
6: What do you want?
7: Muslim holidays!
6: What do you want?
7: No!
3: Here's Faiza Ali in 2012.
8: Public school students have to make a choice between their faith and school, and that's a choice that no child should have to make.
3: Faiza and Ali had a dinner soon after with a few others, and Ali made his pitch.
4: I was saying, like, look, we need to have an endorsement vehicle in our issue and a questionnaire in issues, and we also got to do our data right. We got to track American Muslim voters. I said the mayoral election is going to be a huge opportunity.
3: The next spring, the Muslim Democratic Club of New York was born. It was 2013, nearing the end of Mayor Bloomberg's 12 years in office, with a wide-open primary to choose his successor. And the club hosted a mayoral forum with a lot of the major contenders.
9: Can I please ask all attendees to please take their seats? We're going to start in 30 seconds.
3: Ali still remembers when a young girl asked the candidates how they would prevent the city's Muslim students from having to choose between going to school and celebrating their faith. Bill de Blasio was the public advocate at the time. He responded first.
10: That's not a choice any child should have to make. So as mayor, I would change it right away.
3: And all the other candidates agreed. 2 years later, when he was mayor, de Blasio kept his word. But could the club elect a Muslim candidate? Ali ended up running for city council himself in 2015 in his home base in Queens. He lost, but his race attracted a 22-year-old volunteer who would go on to make history of his own. Zoran Mamdani, a year fresh out of college. He spoke about his experience on the Hot 97 radio station last year.
11: And so in 2015, I got on the F train, got off at 169th Street, knocked on doors, and that kind of started my trajectory of getting involved in local politics.
3: After a few more failed campaigns, the wins started coming. Mamdani joined the board of the Muslim Democratic Club, and the club backed him in his run for assembly and then mayor.
4: I was his election lawyer. That was for assembly. And then also for mayor, we did the same thing, and we were part of the kitchen cabinet from the earliest day.
3: And then Mamdani did what many thought was impossible. He won.
12: In this moment of political darkness, New York will be the light.
3: And in his victory speech, he had a message for Muslim New Yorkers.
12: Where the more than 1 million Muslims know that they belong. Not just in the five boroughs of this city, but in the halls of power.
3: When he came into office, that line became a reality. Ali now chairs the mayor's Judicial Advisory Committee, and Faiza is the head of immigrant affairs. They're among scores of Muslim officials that Mamdani has hired. Zara Rahim is a former advisor for Mamdani as well.
13: There's a change in the ceiling of political imagination. I think that it breaks the idea that, like, Muslim identity is an electoral liability. and that it needs to be managed. I think it challenges decades of conventional wisdom about how much you have to sand yourself down to be electable.
3: She says there's still work to be done.
13: I think that the promise of this moment isn't that Muslims, you know, become a protected political class. It's that Muslim political participation becomes ordinary, and that we get to see Muslim politicians get to succeed and fail and govern and be judged just like everybody else.
3: Since Mamdani's election, other Muslim progressives have scored major victories. Darialisa Villa-Chevalier defeated the incumbent. Abdul El Sayed won the primary for U.S. Senate in Michigan. And a recent study by the Council on American-Islamic Relations shows that a record number of Muslims, over 250, hold elected office nationwide. Arya Sundaram, WNYC News.

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1: Coming up on 7:20 on this Tuesday morning, later on Morning Edition, who has the right to sue the president? Coming up, a Georgetown law professor discusses the Supreme Court's approach to standing, at least when it comes to the Trump administration, what the court has said about who may sue the president. That's in just a few minutes on Morning Edition.
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alternate side parking, and the meters are in effect. We have delayed collections for trash, recycling, and compost today. 67 with sunshine out there now. Increasing clouds today and a high temperature near 83 degrees with a calm wind.

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3: Jake Silverman makes music under the name Button Masher. And the music he makes is a mashup of jazz with the electronic music style known as chiptune. It's a deliberately lo-fi retro sound built around the bleeps and twitters of old video games and the like. Button Masher creates a safe place for those vintage electronics to play nicely with the sounds of the fusion jazz that was popular around the same time. It's fun, but it's also serious. Button Masher won a Grammy for Best Arrangement, Instrumental or Acapella in 2021. This song is called House Party. That is Button Masher with his tune called House Party. He plays tonight at the Blue Note. For more info, go to newsounds.org.

Are we sure that's not a video game? Downtown N&W trains are running with delays this morning. Alternate side parking and the meters are in effect. We have bright sunshine out there this morning. 59 in Livingston, New Jersey, 63 in Larchmont in Westchester County, and 63 in Lenox Hill in Manhattan. On our way to a bright sunny day, 69 and sunny right now in Soho. Increasing clouds though today with a high near 83. It's 746.

0: It's Morning Edition from NPR News. I'm Leila Fadel.
1: I'm Michelle Martin.
2: And I'm Steve Inskeep. Our colleague, Barry Gortimer, is retiring. He's a senior producer, which means you normally don't hear him, but he's worked with every person who ever hosted this program. Often it's been a story that seems really offbeat. When I got together with my brother to fry a turkey last Christmas, that was a Barry Gortimer production.
3: You do a gradual dip, so you put it in.
2: You're holding it by a handle. Okay. Slowly. Slowly. Oh, the steam coming off of that is amazing.
0: Now, Barry has cooked with me in my kitchen for cooking segments. Mm. We've interviewed comedians and musicians, but he's also got a knack for the serious and for the difficult. Like when he gathered the stories of people whose lives were forever changed by the war in Iraq. This is Mohammed Adelaimi, who came across a family shot on the highway. Only the child survived.
4: And he said, please, I don't want to be an orphan. If they are dead, let me die. And that was my first lie in my life. And he said, swear by God they are alive. And I did.
0: Barry has this brilliant ability to get to the heart of a conversation and to know when the words speak for themselves or when it's time to bring in the sound of what is being described.
1: Now, I didn't get to work with Barry as often as I would have liked, but I did get to travel with him on some important stories from the field. We filed stories from hotel rooms. He taught me how to use an ironing board as a desk because it muffles the sound.
2: Okay.
1: It has to be said. And he found out little quirks about us, like when A. Martinez confessed to Barry that he is, and this is true, afraid of butterflies. Now, A is on vacation, but he left this voice memo.
5: Now, after an appropriate amount of making fun of me, which he did, we set out to do an interview by a river.
6: We should not be standing where we are right okay. now. We're standing in the riverbed.
5: And as I was talking to the guest, I could see out of the corner of my eye that there was a lot of butterflies that are on the way to my location. And I remember seeing Barry kind of walk in front of the butterflies to alter their path, and they flew in the other direction.
1: Oh, now some people would take a bullet for you. Barry Gortimer would take a butterfly.
2: That's the job. If you've heard something artful on this program, there's a good chance that it came from Barry or from some younger producer Barry mentored over the decades, but you rarely heard his voice. Though there was a time we heard him talking about characters in movies whose dialogue is impossible to hear. He referenced the 2014 thriller Gone Girl.
7: There's a scene where Ben Affleck's character is flirting at a dinner party.
8: I happen to be a charter subscriber to Middling Warlord Weekly, so I recognize you.
7: I couldn't understand a word he said, and I started to feel like the two old guys in the Muppet Show balcony.
9: Well, I finally got my hearing aid working.
10: Speak up, my hearing aid's not working.
0: Okay, it's entirely fitting that we heard the Muppets there because Barry Gortimer contains multitudes. He has a pretty amazing side hustle making puppets. He once made the puppets for a program called Animal Planet News.
2: The puppets were news, G-N-U-S, animals, news with the news. Another show featured as puppet of NPR's Cokie Roberts, although for some reason no video program has picked up the Steve Inskeep puppet that he made of me holding a microphone.
1: And mine, which has a hat and the right number of earrings. Covering the news is a long-term adventure. You show up day by day and you do two things. You have to keep learning and never lose your sense of humor.
0: For almost 40 years, Barry Gortimer has done both.
2: Thanks, Barry.
0: Thanks, Barry.
1: Thanks, Barry.
0: It's Morning Edition from NPR News. I'm Leila Fadel.
1: I'm Michelle Martin.
2: And I'm Steve Inskeep.
11: And I'm Michael Hill. It's 7:50. Later on Morning Edition, Republicans are holding an unusual midterm convention this week. They're making President Trump the center of attention despite his poor approval ratings.
12: Running to President Trump just might work. We've tried running away from the president in previous midterms, and we almost always lose.
11: More on the big Texas event in about 15 minutes. And sunny right now. We will have increasing clouds on this Tuesday with a high temperature of 83 degrees and a calm wind. And then tomorrow, mostly sunny, warmer, high near 86 with a light wind picking up in the afternoon. And then on Thursday, a chance of afternoon showers and thunderstorms, partly sunny, 84 with a light wind. Alternate side parking and the meters are in effect. It's 7:51.

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2: It's Morning Edition on WNYC. I'm Michael Hill. Friday marks the 25th anniversary of the 9/11 attacks. In the aftermath of attacks, Muslim New Yorkers experienced a wave of Islamophobia, government surveillance, and mass arrest. But WNYC's Arya Sundaram also reports that these forces sparked a political awakening among young Muslim New Yorkers who went on to organize their communities and build political power.
3: Ali Najmi grew up in Glen Oaks, Queens, as the child of Pakistani immigrants. He was a senior in high school when the Twin Towers fell.
4: I remember taking the subway back home, and it was the quietest subway ride I ever had.
3: Soon he was forced to reckon with what it meant to be Muslim in America and in New York.
4: And I didn't like the feeling of religious community becoming a political pawn in the most negative way. And it made me want to organize Muslim voters.
3: A decade later, in 2012, Ali sent a Twitter DM to another Muslim organizer he only knew by reputation, named Faiza Ali.
5: He's like, I have an idea. And I was like, okay, well, you have to come to Brooklyn. And he did. He came to Brooklyn.
3: She had been campaigning to get Muslim holidays on the public school calendar since 2006. That's when the Regents exam fell on Eid al-Adha, bringing Muslim parents and students to the streets.
6: What do you want?
7: Muslim holiday!
6: You want it?
7: No!
3: Here's Faiza Ali in 2012.
8: Public school students have to make a choice between their faith and school, and that's a choice that no child should have to make.
3: Faiza and Ali had a dinner soon after with a few others, and Ali made his pitch.
4: I was saying, like, look, we need to have an endorsement vehicle in our issue and a questionnaire in issues. And we also got to do our data right. We got to track American Muslim voters. I said the mayoral election is going to be a huge opportunity.
3: The next spring, the Muslim Democratic Club of New York was born. It was 2013, nearing the end of Mayor Bloomberg's 12 years in office, with a wide-open primary to choose his successor. And the club hosted a mayoral forum with a lot of the major contenders.
9: Can I please ask all attendees to please take their seats? We're going to start in 30 seconds.
3: Ali still remembers when a young girl asked the candidates how they would prevent the city's Muslim students from having to choose between going to school and celebrating their faith. Bill de Blasio was the public advocate at the time. He responded first.
10: That's not a choice any child should have to make. So as mayor, I would change it right away.
3: And all the other candidates agreed. 2 years later, when he was mayor, de Blasio kept his word. But could the club elect a Muslim candidate? Ali ended up running for city council himself in 2015 in his home base in Queens. He lost, but his race attracted a 22-year-old volunteer who would go on to make history of his own. Zoran Mamdani, a year fresh out of college. He spoke about his experience on the Hot 97 radio station last year.
11: And so in 2015, I got on the F train, got off at 169th Street, knocked on doors, and that kind of started my trajectory of getting involved in local politics.
3: After a few more failed campaigns, the wins started coming. Mamdani joined the board of the Muslim Democratic Club, and the club backed him in his run for assembly and then mayor.
4: I was his election lawyer. That was for assembly. And then also for mayor, we did the same thing, and we were part of the kitchen cabinet from the earliest day.
3: And then Mamdani did what many thought was impossible. He won.
12: In this moment of political darkness, New York will be the light.
3: And in his victory speech, he had a message for Muslim New Yorkers.
12: Where the more than 1 million Muslims know that they belong. Not just in the five boroughs of this city, but in the halls of power.
3: When he came into office, that line became a reality. Ali now chairs the mayor's Judicial Advisory Committee, and Faiza is the head of immigrant affairs. They're among scores of Muslim officials that Mamdani has hired. Zara Rahim is a former advisor for Mamdani as well.
13: There's a change in the ceiling of political imagination. I think that it breaks the idea that, like, Muslim identity is an electoral liability. and that it needs to be managed. I think it challenges decades of conventional wisdom about how much you have to stand yourself down to be electable.
3: She says there's still work to be done.
13: I think that the promise of this moment isn't that Muslims, you know, become a protected political class. It's that Muslim political participation becomes ordinary and that we get to see Muslim politicians get to succeed and fail and govern and be judged just like everybody else.
3: Since Mamdani's election, other Muslim progressives have scored major victories. Daria Lisa Villa-Chevalier defeated the incumbent. Abdul El-Sayed won the primary for U.S. Senate in Michigan. And a recent study by the Council on American-Islamic Relations shows that a record number of Muslims, over 250, hold elected office nationwide. Arya Sundaram, WNYC News.

0: It's the Brian Lehrer Show on WNYC. Good morning, everyone. Hope you had a great Labor Day weekend in the sunshine if you were off. And for those of you who worked this weekend, who labored on the holiday weekend that celebrates working people, right? Thank you. And I hope everyone you served at least noticed that you were working. Thank you to all the people in the hospitality and entertainment industries who worked so that everyone else could play. Thank you always to everyone in the first responder professions and the medical and other care professions that need people every single day. Thank you to all the building staff and sanitation workers and others keeping the 365 days a year infrastructure going, and everyone else and all the other categories I left out a day after Labor Day. Thank you if you are working. They say Labor Day begins the sprint to the November elections every year, and so it is. Here we are in 2026, right, in the battle for control of Congress. Almost all the primaries already in the books. Election Day is 8 weeks from today. Early voting begins weeks before that. Mail-in voting as well, which may or may not be disrupted to any degree by the Trump executive order to the Postal Service. That's playing out in the courts. And you probably missed this, even on Labor Day weekend, Sunday to be precise, the Trump administration filed a request with the Supreme Court to let its restrictive mail-in ballot rules take effect. Jonathan Lemire from The Atlantic has an article called "The Real Reason Trump Wants Economic Sanctions in Iran." The real reason Trump wants economic sanctions in Iran, and yes, Jonathan has a specific midterms theory for that, which he will share with us in just a second. Here's a clue to what that is. Trump telling a reporter on Friday that he doesn't even call it a war. He calls it small potatoes.
1: Well, I'll tell you what, a lot of people don't call it a war. I call it a military conflict because it's small potatoes for us. It's not a big thing. We did Venezuela, and we did this. In Venezuela, we lost nobody. In this, we lost 18 people. In Vietnam, you lost 100,000 people. And in other conflicts, you lost tens of thousands of people. I would say that it's intermittent. You know, we do intermittent strikes.
0: Trump on Friday. So let's start there with Jonathan Lemire, staff writer for The Atlantic, co-host of Morning Joe on MS Now, and author of the book about another recent election that I'm sure even he hopes doesn't offer the chance for a sequel, the book The Big Lie, Election Chaos, Political Opportunism, and the State of American Politics After 2020. Jonathan, for you as a sports fan, I'll say happy opening day to the final innings, the fourth quarter, the deciding set, pick your sports metaphor, and thanks for helping to kick it off or tip it off with us.
2: Well done, well done. I'm always happy to be here, and you were right, pick your sport, but this is the stretch run, and this is when traditionally Americans start paying attention to an election, and we know, of course, that, you know, some of these campaigns have hoped that their opinions have been baked in long ago. But this is 2 months. And certainly, as you say, Brian, the war on Iran looms large.
0: The article, your most recent article, unless you dropped another one in the last hour and a half or so, is called "The Real Reason Trump Wants Economic Sanctions in Iran." Okay, Jonathan, please reveal what you think that real reason is.
2: Well, first, let's talk about the stated reason, which is to bring Iran to the negotiating table in a real way. And there's some validity to this. We know that the military strikes have not worked. We know that Trump, when he blusters and threatens more kinetic attacks, you know, Iran has learned to call those bluffs. And yes, there has been, you know, exchange. There have been some days of hostilities, relatively low-level stuff in recent weeks. So if war's not working, and the negotiations long ago broke down, and frankly, most observers believe that Iran got the better of that MOU, that memorandum of understanding that was signed a couple of months ago, that leaves the U.S. with one card left to play, and that is economic sanctions, trying to really ramp up pressure on Iran by, at least in theory, also targeting the countries that still do business with Iran. Now, we'll see if there's real follow through there with Russia, China, North Korea. But that's the idea, is to squeeze their economy. And we should note there are signs that Tehran's economy is hurting, though it's unclear how much the hardliners in power really care if their people are suffering. So that's the stated reason. But there's another reason. an economic pressure campaign takes a long time. And it takes a long time, and it's a quiet process. And the hope here is from the political arm of the Trump administration, from those in the West Wing who are indeed nervous about Republicans' chances in the midterms this fall, they hope that the war will slip from the headlines, that it will no longer be the A story on your show or mine, and that Americans, because they know it's so damaging to Republicans' chances. Now, this is hardly a foolproof plan, because if gas prices stay high, well, Americans are going to take note of that. But it goes to show that they're sort of out of good options here, Republicans, this fall. But they hope that if they can downplay the war, and we hear Trump do it all the time, that the voters at least won't be thinking about it as their first concern as they go into the ballot box.
0: The clip we just played from Friday, which could be taken as Trump calling the deaths of the 18 U.S. service members who've been killed in the war small potatoes. Does that fit into the argument you're making about the war in the midterms?
2: It does. I mean, certainly I've talked to some Trump aides over the last couple of days who cringed at his word choice there because, as you said, 18 Americans have died, hundreds more injured, certainly an extraordinary amount of money spent, munitions as well. But yes, you know, perhaps inelegant, but that is what Trump has been trying to do here. Now, he, of course, can never stay on task. So over the weekend, he was on Truth Social calling it a war again. But a number of other times, he hasn't. He has tried to suggest that it was a small thing. He's even gone so far as to post, you know, the casualty counts of the various wars of the 20th and now 21st centuries, which, again, seems deeply insensitive to the families of those who have been killed in this particular conflict. But yeah, they're trying to change the subject. I don't think it's a coincidence that Trump is suddenly deeply focused on other things. Now, some of that are continue to be items that will not help Republicans this fall. I'm thinking White House ballroom or trade war with Canada. But he's been trying to move past. I wrote in May that he was bored with this war. And now we're coming up on mid-September, and he's still stuck with it.
0: Bored. That is quite a word to use for the president's attitude toward a war that he started, that's inconclusive, that's hurting him politically, and in which Americans, among many others, are getting killed.
2: That's the word a senior Trump advisor used at the time, and many others have since, that Trump is so used to being able to almost kind of assert his own reality, to be in control of the political narrative. It's one of his gifts, right? Like him or not, he's very good at setting the tenor of the national conversation, but he can't budge this one. The hardliners in Tehran don't take his cues. He's been unable to turn the page on this war, certainly hasn't been able to win it. And, you know, he hasn't even gotten to the point where he could declare some sort of hollow victory. I think that might be around the corner if they can successfully really reopen the Strait of Hormuz. But short of that, he's stuck.
0: And as you report to close your article, Iran could play the military attack strategy during the height of the midterms campaign, even if Trump doesn't initiate it. You know, if Trump doesn't want much actual fighting because it draws negative attention, Iran could just ramp it up and force it back into the headlines. Do you see that happening at all yet?
2: The answer is yes, a little bit, and I think it could increase. So first of all, just a sort of a noteworthy development over the weekend. One of Iran's main proxy groups, the Houthis, who have largely sat on the sidelines during this war, they this weekend launched a series of attacks on Saudi Arabia. Which is opening up potentially a new front in this conflict. We have seen, Iran is still very much exerting control over the Strait of Hormuz, and targeting tankers and the like, which has then triggered a U.S. response. We have seen in the last week a few strikes from the U.S. to Iran's own ships. So every time that sparks up, that's a negative for President Trump. And it does seem like Tehran delights in tormenting American presidents. And that began back with Jimmy Carter. So right. Trump is hardly unique in that regard. But they're sort of throwing their weight around here a little bit, that even if their economy is in a tough way, the dynamics of this conflict have only enhanced Iran's stature and power in the Middle East. They're more of a dominant figure today than they were back in late February.
0: There is an argument that the White House makes, and I've seen it echoed on conservative media like Fox and National Review, that the U.S. is winning this war, and it should be a political plus, because much of Iran's military has been destroyed, true, and because, as you quote the White House in the article, they are strangling what's left of Iran's abysmal economy through sanctions and the U.S. part of closing the Strait of Hormuz, also true, as far as it goes. What's the counterargument to that?
2: Well, first, that Iran's nuclear program still has not been addressed, and it's noteworthy how Trump has even stopped talking about that. For large part, yes, you're right. The U.S. has undoubtedly hurt Iran's economy and destroy much of its military. However, U.S. intelligence believes that during this period of relative calm in the region, Iran is being able to rebuild things. They've also shifted their focus. That, yes, some of their more high-priced equipment's been destroyed, but they now have these new drone technologies, and that's the future of war. It would appear. We've seen that in the Ukraine-Russia conflict. We're seeing it here. They're using these little unmanned drones or like one guy with a rocket launcher. That's all it takes, or a speedboat to menace the ships in the Strait of Hormuz. They have continued to lay mines. The U.S. every so often puts out an announcement saying, well, we've cleared all the mines. Well, the reason why we've had that announcement several times is because Iran keeps putting them there. And as long as they're there, as long as the threat of them is there, they're going to be some of these tanker companies. They're going to be very reluctant to put their boats in the waters. So is it true that more ships are getting through the Strait of Hormuz now than a month ago? Yes, that's true. But it's still well below what it was before the start of the war. And let's remember, before the start of the war, the Strait of Hormuz was open and free for all to use. And Iran is insisting that is simply not going to be the case going forward. They're going to charge, even if there is a deal signed that ends the conflict, quote unquote, they're still going to charge some sort of fees to use the strait, which just increases their leverage in that region.
0: Listeners, what are you watching for as the midterm elections endgame season has begun? We've been talking about issues related to the war in Iran so far. There are other things we're going to get to. Or what would you like to ask? Jonathan Lemire, staff writer for The Atlantic and co-host of Morning Joe, 212-433-WNYC, 212-433-9692. You can call or you can text your comment or question, 212-433-9692. Jonathan, maybe this next question is a Captain Obvious question, and I shouldn't even ask it, but would you remind us why the midterms are important this year? Control of Congress. Trump will still be president no matter what. He can veto any Democratic bill. He does so much of what he does by executive order regarding ICE, regarding tariffs, regarding the war and other things where Congress has been getting no say. And Congress was mostly gridlocked anyway, even under the Republicans, in both houses, because the Democrats could block most Republican bills in the Senate with a filibuster. So why does this matter a lot if you think it does?
2: I do think it matters, and there are a few reasons why. First, you're right to say that this Congress has largely abandoned its powers and just been completely compliant to whatever Trump wants to do. They put up no resistance at all, or very limited resistance, because Republicans are in charge of both houses of Congress. Let's say Democrats even get one. Let's say they take the House, which at this moment, we're still 2 months away. Things can change. But at this moment, strategists in both parties think will happen. The Dems will take the House. If they do, it's not like they can pass their own agenda, but they can block more of Trump's. They can certainly at least put up some roadblocks to some of the things that Trump wants to do. Though you're right, certainly a lot of what he does is by executive action anyway. But there's another key part of this. If you have the majority in a House of Congress, Democrats have the House, they suddenly have the power of the subpoena. They suddenly can call informed committees and investigations into the Trump administration. That will be a deep annoyance to President Trump and his staff. They will be able to investigate claims of corruption. They will compel people to testify. Now, that could set up a real constitutional crisis if the executive branch suddenly ignores all this. We'll have to see how that plays out. But they could absolutely be a thorn in the side of of Trump if they take the House. And if they take the Senate, too, well, they have the ability to block Trump nominations, whether it's a cabinet member or other high-level posts that require Senate confirmation. The Dems would be able to squash that if they so choose. So there are some real reasons why it does matter for Democrats to take one or both houses of Congress.
0: Here's a text from a listener. I think the implication here is kind of pro-Republican. The question is, which party would Iran prefer win in November? Do you think there's an either-or answer to that? And are you hearing anything like that, maybe more explicitly stated by the White House or Republican congressional candidates, like, you know, Iran wants the Democrats to win, so keep us in power because we're the real opposition to their menace?
2: That's an interesting point. And I'll say, I think now that, as you say it, it's striking to me that I haven't heard that, in part because I think Republicans are just so leery to bring up Iran at all, because it is such a political loser for them at the moment. And not just because it's not going well, but we shouldn't lose sight of the fact that, that Trump never made a case for this war in the first place. He never went to the American public and said, this is why we should do this. He never formed a coalition of the willing, lined up international partners to help. It was just a venture with Israel. Basically antagonizing, not consulting and antagonizing so many of our other allies, even those of our regional partners who, you know, were leery of the war at all, then offered tacit support during those first 2 weeks when it seemed to be going okay, but now are deeply frustrated with what has happened because, as we just discussed, Iran has been emboldened. But more than that, their own interests have been hammered. Tourism throughout that region is way down. Energy infrastructure, you know, a number of the Gulf states have taken significant blows. No one is happy about this conflict. I don't know that Iran has expressed a preference. Certainly, traditionally, Republicans are seen as more hawkish on Tehran. But then again, right now, this seems to be an issue that the GOP just wants to steer away from as much as they can.
0: Another couple of texts. Listener writes, how about how we have given China a golden opportunity to endlessly keep Iran in the fight and thus weaken the U.S.? So I'll take that as a rhetorical question. Then another one from another listener. Do you think there's another theater of operations that Trump might go into as a distraction from Iran to refocus the conversation?
2: Well, first, the China point is right. And I think beyond that, China also looks at this with glee when they see Americans' defensive munitions supplies being so dwindled, because that if they decide that they wanted to make a move on Taiwan, it would become harder for the U.S. To step in there. As far as another theater goes, I wouldn't rule anything out. I mean, certainly we know that Iran happened in large part when and how it did, because Trump was feeling, was riding high after the Venezuela operation, not realizing the key differences between those two countries and the scope of the operations. But certainly the administration is not really hiding their cards here. They have suggested that Cuba could be on the horizon, but they seem to be leaning towards more of a economic pressure package there as opposed to a military campaign. There's also been talk about increasing strikes in Mexico to target cartels. And let's not forget, it wasn't that many months ago where Europe was flat out bracing for the possibility of American military invasion of Greenland. So yes, this is still something with 2 years to go in power. Your Trump is still eyeing the globe as American expansionism is part of his legacy.
0: Listener following up on the who would Iran prefer to win question, listener writes, Iran picked Reagan over Carter. That was in 1980. That listener writes, they literally engineered for Reagan to beat Carter with the timing of the hostage release. Kind of changing the topic and moving on here. Listener writes, I don't expect a free and fair election in November. Trump is doing everything he can to undermine the midterms and to prevent Democrats from voting. Does Mr. Lemire see anything to suggest that we can trust the electoral results? And Jonathan, I have to say, I I'm cringing at how that text ended, the question that they actually landed on. So, like, yes, Trump is doing everything he can to undermine the midterms and to prevent Democrats from voting. I think we can say as a fact he's doing what he can do to prevent Democrats from voting. But listen to the result in terms of that listener's mind. Do you see anything to suggest that we can trust the electoral results? And so much of whatever Trump is doing is intended to do exactly that, right? To sow doubt in the electoral results, whether or not he wins at the Supreme Court and mail-in ballot ballots go as they have in the past and things like that.
2: No, you nailed it. That suggests that Trump's already won in his campaign to sow doubt in these results. And I do think this is about to become the number one topic of conversation in this country, is the upcoming midterms and whether Americans will be able to vote and whether the results of these elections will be honored. Certainly we are seeing, you know, Brian, you said it, the Trump administration try to put its thumb on the scale, whether that's because trying to curtail mail-in voting. They've already had, of course, the mid-cycle redistricting push. We heard Secretary Mark Wayne Mullen over the weekend float the idea that, okay, yeah, maybe ICE agents will be in polling places. There's been rumors the National Guard could do the same. There's clearly going to be efforts put forth by this administration to discourage or prevent people from voting. And then once the election is over, it stands to reason, if passed as prologue, and we're seeing Trump lay the groundwork already, that he and his party will cast real doubt on the results if Republicans lose. And what happens then is an open question. It would indeed have shades of the 2020 election that I chronicled in my book. And that will be putting us in a very dangerous place for our democracy.
0: Jonathan Lemire from The Atlantic and Morning Joe, my guest. I saw you on Morning Joe today say that Trump will be kicking off a midterms-related roadshow. Why would he be doing that if his approval ratings are so low?
2: Because Donald Trump doesn't believe it. He is someone who either choosing not to believe it or genuinely doesn't believe it. He is someone who exists in an extraordinarily small media echo chamber right now, watching, you know, Fox News and other conservative outlets, taking printouts of sloppy AI posts or fake polls handed to him by a faithful White House aide, one in particular.
0: Right. In fact, there was an article. This may have been by one of your colleagues in The Atlantic. I'm not sure. Maybe it was in another publication, basically called The Real Natalie Harp Scandal. And the gist was, no, they're not having an affair. The real Natalie Harp scandal is that she is the gatekeeper for the media that he actually sees, a lot of it, and she tends to curate only things that support his worldview and make it look like he's already doing a great job and has a tremendous amount of public support.
2: That is absolutely true. Now, Trump has always, even pre-Natalie Harp, sought for the good news, but she, in an extreme way, only delivers things that he will like. And stuff that is just simply nonsensical that makes him think he is doing better than he is. So he has decided that he should be the center of conversation this fall. Now, on one hand, that's just ego, because Donald Trump always wants to be the center of conversation. He's also convinced that he's the best messenger, that he's the best messenger for the Republican Party. He also knows, traditionally, some of Trump's supporters don't turn out when his name is not actually on the ballot, 2018-2022. I think there's real fear that's going to happen again this time around. So this is Trump's effort to make the election about himself, thinking that, therefore, some of his supporters may turn out. I will say this. You know who doesn't like this idea? Most Republicans, because Trump is so unpopular and because they feel like, you know, each race is different. There are issues that they could win on, or, you know, at least give themselves a better chance. But Trump has ordered up bad campaigns, at least the ones that his PAC is going to finance, have to be about him. He does say, and we'll see if he follows through, he does say he's going to be on the road a lot this fall, campaigning for candidates. We've heard that already this year, and it hasn't materialized, but perhaps it will in these final weeks. And then there's this week, which is this first-of-its-kind midterm conventions that literally no one asked for and no one's talking about. But it's two nights in Dallas starting tomorrow. Trump is going to speak both nights. He wants candidates to come off the campaign trail, which they're doing begrudgingly, to sit there, cheer him on, be put on camera cheering him on.

0: and this two nights of the midterm convention are opposite the first two nights of the NFL season. So that was, and I've since been heard White House aides grumbling because that scheduling mistake was made. It only occurred to them in recent weeks.
1: So one quick follow-up on that that I just thought of. I mean, you're describing a paradox right now between Republican turnout being down when Trump is not on the ballot versus Trump being more of a liability than an asset in some races because of the war and his tariffs and inflation and other things. And you mentioned this unusual Republican midterms convention. Often we think of, you know, Democratic and Republican conventions only in the presidential election years. So now they're having a Republican midterms convention that's going to happen. Are the Democrats having one too?
0: They talked about it. I don't actually know. You know what I'm going to do? I'm going to look it up. Because I don't know if they have decided to do it or not. I would think not. But I will look. But this is, as I do look, I will filibuster by saying that this is something that no one thinks is a good idea.
1: That, the Republican
0: that,
1: one.
0: It's first, the Republican one. That this is going to be expensive. They're having trouble getting people to go. There's a report even from Fox News over the weekend. By the way, the DNC opted not to. I was right. Because people don't want to spend the money. They don't want to come to Dallas. They have busy lives. This is, you know, people plan for these every 4 years presidential conventions. I mean, yes, I think you know, there's limits to how useful they actually are, but it's a thing people do. They're sort of accepted by tradition. This is not. Yeah. And this is Trump trying to create an event to give himself the headlines, and he thinks will help Republicans. I do not think this will help Republicans. I truthfully think this event's going to happen one day and be forgotten the next. And in fact, the lasting images may be Republican candidates squirming on camera as they're forced to stand and applaud something the president has done that's either unsuccessful, unpopular, and outright lie.
1: Yeah. And, you know, the Democrats, if they were to do such a media show as the Republicans are going to do as a party, would have their own problems. Another listener text, my biggest midterm question is, can the Democrats unite and support each other to win, or are they going to blow it by fighting amongst themselves? We'll let that sit there for the moment as a rhetorical question. And after the break, we'll play a clip of Michigan Democratic U.S. Senate candidate Abdul El-Sayed, who actually went into the belly of the opposition media beast, as the Democrats see it, and went on Jesse Waters' show on Fox. We'll play that and put it in national context, not just Michigan, after this.
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1: Coming up later in the show today, we're going to talk to CNN national and international security correspondent Peter Bergen, who's been covering the war on terror since 9/11, and in fact, even before. He interviewed Osama bin Laden in 1997, 4 years before 9/11, and he's kind of been on that, quote, war on terror beat ever since the attack. So we're going to talk to Peter Bergen later today, and we're going to be doing a number of segments today through Friday, which is the actual 25th anniversary. One of them will be tomorrow with Asma Khalid, who you may know from NPR, now co-host of the BBC's The Global Story, former White House correspondent for NPR. She'll talk about the rise in Islamophobia following the 9/11 attacks and how that has evolved over

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0: Brian Lehrer on WNYC. A little more time on this Tuesday after Labor Day, the day often considered the beginning of the final stretch, the home stretch. There's another sports analogy. You got a football one in there before, a baseball one and a basketball one. The home stretch of the election season. Jonathan Lemire, staff writer for The Atlantic and co-host of Morning Joe on MS Now. Here's a clip of Michigan Democratic U.S. Senate candidate Abdul El-Sayed, who actually went into the belly of the opposition beast, you might call it, at least from the Democrats' perspective, and went on Jesse Waters' show on Fox. We'll play that and put it in national context with Jonathan Lemire. Here we go.
1: Should men play women's sports? You have daughters, right?
2: I think that, look, I played sports my whole life. Sports were an important part of my life. I'm grateful for the opportunity to play sports. And at the end of the day, the decision of who gets to play what sports ought to be decided by the people who govern sports. I'm running for U.S. Senate. Jesse, it's insane. I'm out here trying to take on like the healthcare crisis and big pharma, and you're asking me about who gets to play what sports. It's silly.
1: I don't know. It's kind of a big thing if you've been following the news recently.
0: So, Jonathan, talk about that exchange. You know, it's not just about whatever might be controversial for some about that candidate. There's a national through line and strategy that El-Sayed as a Democratic candidate and Waters as a pro-Republican media figure are both displaying for their sides, you think?
3: Oh, I definitely think. A few thoughts here. First of all, El-Sayed did get some kudos from some in his party for going on Fox News. Many Democrats choose not to do that. Pete Buttigieg for years now has been very successful in doing so. He's figured out how to spar back and forth. And I think Democrats also believe, even beyond just simply you know, the day-to-day political tactics, it's important to speak to the other side of the country because we do live in such media silos right now. So that was a good thing, I will say. Some Democrats thought El-Sayed's the interview became sort of too combative and there's a lot of shouting and yelling at each other. So how helpful it really was in actuality remains to be seen. But your larger point, Brian, is a good one. That right there, first of all, they both hit sort of predictable where their party's lines on this particular culture issue. But more than that, this is a reflection of how Republicans are trying to make this election about cultural issues because they don't have much else to work with. We had a Republican strategist join me on Morning Joe in the last week or so who flat out said on camera, on air, that Republicans have no story to tell. They have no wins to point to. That the only signature accomplishment of the Trump administration was his, you know, one big beautiful bill last summer, and that largely just helped the rich. Between the war and the tariffs and fraying alliances and the list goes on and on. These are things that Americans don't like about what Trump and Republicans have done in the last nearly 2 years. So they're falling back on certain hot button cultural issues that have proven successful in the past. And certainly we know that a strong closing issue for Trump in 2024 against Vice President Harris was about transgender issues, particularly when it comes to sports. And I think we're seeing conservatives trying to recycle that playbook this time around.
0: Listener regarding the Democrats asks, please ask your guest about Hakeem Jeffries' decision to elevate Josh Gottheimer, an Iran hawk and a staunch pro-Israel Congress member, to a key position. Isn't leadership showing a contempt for their base in action? How are the 80% of Democrats who think Israel's actions have been genocidal supposed to feel? And whether that 80% figure is accurate or not, I'm not familiar with what Jeffries may have just done with respect to Josh Gottheimer. Maybe you are. Maybe related, Jeffries also, didn't he just recently meet with Jared Kushner, and there's been some Democratic blowback on that? Like, why are you giving Jared Kushner any kind of credibility by even meeting with him?
3: Yeah, he definitely took a lot of heat for that. I think Jeffries is trying to suggest, but look, we do have to try to govern. We will have to reach across the aisle. There is a scenario where, as we described a few minutes ago, where the Democrats take the House, and for 2 years, it'll be Speaker Jeffries, and they'll have to deal with President Trump and President Trump's top aides, including an alleged informal one like Jared Kushner. So there's that. But I think it's two things here. First of all, most Democrats right now don't want to even hear the notion of compromise or governing. They just want a fighter. Like, they just want fight, because they're so angry about what they've seen over the last year and a half plus. And that's where Gottheimer, who's a moderate, who's in that problem solvers caucus, which includes some Republicans, which I think a lot of people in Washington look at as a model and say, gosh, wouldn't it be nice if that would actually work? Well, the issue is it hasn't really worked, and we've only gotten more and more partisan. So there's the fighting part of it. The Democrats just want to see that. But beyond that, I think the listener is right in that, and I don't have poll numbers in front of me. I don't know that it's 80%, but certainly I think we can safely stipulate that there's a lot of anger on the Democratic Party right now about Israel. And that is going to be a signature issue. We're seeing it already this fall, but also it's going to be significant in 2028 for that presidential election, particularly if Netanyahu is still in power. Now, if he loses elections in Israel this fall, maybe that takes a little bit of the steam out of this. But I still think Israel, the political calculation has changed and swung dramatically in the last couple of years.
0: Right. And we just looked it up. I think the listener got the member of Congress wrong, even though the gist was right. Here's a New York Times article. Progressives condemn pick of pro-Israel Democrat atop House panel. And then the subhead is outrage over making Representative Jared Moskowitz. So not Josh Gottheimer, but Jared Moskowitz, who is vocally pro-Israel, the top Democrat on a Middle East policy subcommittee, reflected the party's rift over Israel, this New York Times article says. And really,
3: The larger point remains, Moskowitz also, I mean, he's a little more out there in his media appearances, but he has also worked for Republicans at time to time. But also particularly, he is very pro-Israel. The listeners are completely right about that.
0: And reading down in this, I see that there's a Josh Heimer quote in it. He said, are Democrats trying to tell other Democrats that supporters of the U.S.-Israeli relationship aren't welcome in leadership positions? And who is next? Is this a new litmus test for committee chairs? Moskowitz is beyond qualified. So that's a quote from Josh Gottheimer, obviously being on Moskowitz's side.
3: And they're both in the problem caucus, yeah.
0: Problem solvers, meaning that caucus, Tom Suozzi is another one who works with some Republicans to come up with bipartisan solutions to this. But do you think it's a political misread, at very least, by Jeffries for the exact reason that the listener says? Because, you know, the vast majority of Democrats from all the polling that I've seen recently, whether or not they use the word genocide, let's leave that out of it. Whether or not they use the word, they think what Israel is doing is horrible in Gaza and even in Lebanon. Even having many new questions about whether Israel should exist as a Jewish state. I mean, this is very, very widespread among Democrats.
3: It certainly is. That's completely accurate. And as I said, will play a role not just this fall, but in 28 as well. So in that regard, yes, I do think it's a bit of a misread from Jeffries. I think he would counter by saying, well, look, you know, we have to govern as well. That there are other applications here beyond just the sort of day-to-day political feelings. But yeah, there's no question. And I do think it's related to my earlier comment about Democrats wanting a fighter. There have some who have grumbled about Jeffries that they don't think he's as angry or as out there as they might want him to be in a time of Trump.
0: Let me touch two other Trump things before we run out of time. You wrote an article in July about Trump reversing a reversal regarding ICE. They were going to stop doing some kind of routine traffic stops to check immigration status, but Trump ordered them to not stop. What was that about within the two camps in the administration?
3: There have been a couple of high-profile incidents of violence when ICE agents have conducted traffic stops. I believe this was an incident in Texas that led to this the change in policy from DHS, which went out in a memo that we witnessed, my colleague and I at The Atlantic, only to have Trump take pressure from the right and order it, the reversal to be reversed. And I think it's part of a larger story, or two themes. First of all, Secretary Mullen already seemingly on thin ice. He has gotten crosswire with Trump a couple of times already. And he's done so because Trump is listening to the sort of far right members of his base and is reflexively doubling down on some of his most hardline immigration and deportation tactics, even though polls suggest Americans are very unhappy with this, particularly in the wake of what happened in Minneapolis at the beginning of this year. But Trump, I've chronicled this for years. Trump, whenever he's in the political corner, always goes back to immigration. He believes that's his signature and best issue. He believes that's what got him elected more than anything else in 2016. They believe that was a big part of his comeback in 2024. He thinks this is what people want, even though he's gone so far beyond the promise to just focus on deporting the worst of the worst, criminals and the like. And instead, you know, targeted people who many Americans feel are just simply members of their community, who they have known for years at in school, at church, at the ball field, whatever it might be. But we are seeing them ratchet up enforcement again. They've avoided some of the high profile incidents and headlines that dominated the early part of this year. But they are, deportations have gone up. They've targeted airports. They targeted courthouses. They targeted a number of sites to get those numbers up. Stephen Miller still holds his daily call with DHS leaders, imploring them to meet these quotas. And just a few days ago, we had Secretary Mullins here in New York announce Operation Rotten Apple, which is going to be an enhanced enforcement targeted operation here in New York City.
0: What form is that likely to take in New York City? How much can you say?
3: I think it will be very different than it looks in other places. And frankly, some officials have suggested to me it might be just more for show than we've seen in other cities for two real reasons. First of all, they've already encountered some real pushback and protest here in New York. Remember that incident on Canal Street in the early days of the administration, in which the agents were sort of shouted down by just average civilians who weren't going to put up with it. Also, so much of what ICE does is vehicle-based, particularly the Border Patrol agents who are helping out these ICE operations. And you just can't do that in New York. There's too much traffic, and the cars, the city is too big. And also, as one administration official put it to me, the city is too dense. And therefore, you could imagine an ICE operation on the sidewalk would suddenly, you know, debris could be raining down from the building above them. From people who don't like what they're doing. So we'll see. I certainly hope there's not a real altercation or violence. Certainly Mayor Mamdani has criticized this potential operation. I suspect, though, it will not be as widespread as we have seen in other big cities, even like a Minneapolis or a Chicago.
0: And just one other thing that I have to touch regarding Trump in the midterms, because it's so mind-boggling to me. He recently embraced, of all things, data centers in a very full-throated social media post. He wrote, quote, "The only reason that communities throughout the USA should not want data centers is if they want to end up being backwards and poor. If they want to be successful and rich with far lower taxes and jobs all over the place, let data reign." And he continued, "If we kill the golden goose, you will only have yourselves to blame. China could not be happier with this anti-data center movement. Actually, they can't believe it's happening," unquote, from Trump's social media post. But Jonathan, again, in the context of the midterms, isn't that the opposite of how even most Republicans are running on data centers right now, especially as they relate to electricity bill inflation?
3: It absolutely is. And it's striking. It's rare to see an issue where public opinion has turned so rapidly, so quickly, that suddenly it's AI, and particularly these data centers, are so wildly unpopular among the electorate right now. And to the point where even some Democrats, like I think of Governor Shapiro of Pennsylvania, who was a pretty full-throated advocate himself of this, of these data centers, maybe a year ago, has done a 180 because he has seen the public sentiment go exactly in the opposite direction because these facilities are loud. They're expensive. They use so much water. They use so much power. Local communities see their bills rise. The list goes on and on, in addition to the fact that there's a thought that they, AI they're creating will eventually take our jobs. And yes, there are big reasons to think that the U.S. cannot abandon AI. The rivalry with China is real. There are implications there. But as a short-term political matter, you know, Trump is way off here. We have seen in a lot of these data centers, we're playing for red communities, red states, and Republicans want no part of them now. MS Now has done a really good job sending reporters to places in Utah and Texas and Colorado and next to other states. And voters who initially were like, oh, yeah, this would be good, have completely changed on it. They don't want these things. Trump seems really out of touch. And it's a reflection, I think, of the company he keeps. He has surrounded himself with billionaires. He has surrounded himself with tech giants and social and leaders in social media and AI. Those people obviously want these AI data centers. Trump is listening to them. And it's yet another moment where he has, this time around, shown he has lost his feel for not just what the public wants, but even what his base wants. I mean, he was so intuitively good at that in his first term. He no longer is. And that's yet just another reason why Republicans are so nervous about these midterm elections.
0: Jonathan Lemire, staff writer at The Atlantic and co-host of Morning Joe on MS Now, his latest article in The Atlantic, The Real Reason Trump Wants Economic Sanctions in Iran. Thanks a lot, Jonathan. We always really appreciate it.
3: My pleasure. Let's do it again soon.
0: Brian Lehrer on WNYC. 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
0: Brian Lehrer on WNYC. Now, this week's Health and Climate Tuesday section of the show, something we do every week to make sure those topics aren't buried by faster developing or more sensational news stories. You may remember that 2 weeks ago in this segment, we were talking about measles cases going up while vaccination rates are going down nationwide. And during that segment, our guest Julie Ravner from KFF Health News broke the news to us that Pennsylvania had just announced that morning the first two measles deaths in the U.S. this year. Well, that turned out to be just the beginning of a dispute between the state of Pennsylvania and the RFK Jr. Federal Health Department about whether those deaths, both of infants, should be attributed to measles or not. So let's take a close look at the arguments, what uncertainty there may actually be, and the politics as well. With me now to help sort out what we know and what we don't is Apoorva Mandavilli, who covers science and global health for the New York Times and has now written multiple articles about this dispute. Apoorva, always good to have you. Welcome back to WNYC.
7: Always a pleasure. Thanks for having me, Brian.
0: Before we get to the fight over these two deaths, can you set the larger scene from Pennsylvania for us? That state has become kind of the country's measles hotspot, right?
7: At the moment, Pennsylvania is one of the hotspots, but as we've been seeing for the past couple of years, almost every state now has been affected by measles, and we've had large ongoing outbreaks in a variety of states across the country. And Pennsylvania, yes, has been battling this outbreak for several weeks now, and it's actually been escalating quite rapidly. So it does not look like an outbreak that's about to go away anytime soon. They've had almost 100 hospitalizations already and nearly 600 cases as of Friday.
0: So on August 25th, that was the day of that previous segment, the state health department reported two deaths to the CDC, the Centers for Disease Control, and Governor Shapiro announced them at a news conference. Here's 20 seconds of that.
8: Fully vaccinated. And just this morning, the Pennsylvania Department of Health announced the first two measles-associated deaths in Pennsylvania in 35 years. Both of the individuals were from Lancaster County, and both were unvaccinated.
0: Both were unvaccinated, making a big point of that. Now, I will point out that a little later in the same news conference, he turned to the topic of Secretary Kennedy, and he said this.
8: Part of the reason why I was late is I've been sitting out in the parking lot talking to Secretary Kennedy, who reached out to me this morning. And while I appreciate his willingness to offer staff to assist us, we think we're able to manage this through the Department of Health. I was very, very blunt with him, and I made very clear that his actions and the rhetoric that's coming from this administration are having a negative impact on communities across America, particularly right here in Pennsylvania, that there's real life consequences to spreading misinformation. There's real life consequences to scaring people.
0: So walk us through, Apoorva, the beginning of what happened after that news conference, because when we were doing that segment and Julie Rovner, you know, helped break the story to our listeners, at least, it seemed like open and shut. He announced two measles deaths. The governor of Pennsylvania announced them. But then what happened?
7: Well, so things got very complicated and somewhat ugly, really. So after the governor announced those deaths, Secretary Kennedy took to social media to say that the governor was jumping the gun, that he was taking giddy delight in announcing these deaths. And he accused Pennsylvania officials of potentially fabricating the deaths. He said there was no evidence to indicate that these deaths were because of measles. To be fair, I will note that Governor Shapiro said these individuals were unvaccinated, and we now know they were both infants who were too young to be vaccinated. So the fact that they were unvaccinated makes it sound like they were people who were older who maybe chose not to get vaccinated, but in this case, they were, you know, newborns, infants, and so they could not have been vaccinated. And
0: but let me jump in on that point for just a second, because I know in at least one of the cases, you could tell me if it was true with the other, in at least one of the cases of these newborns, the mother was unvaccinated and also, I think, didn't just test positive for measles, but had measles, right?
7: That is correct. And she was hospitalized. We're not sure about the other one. But yes, in both of these cases, I mean, you know, it's a technicality that they were unvaccinated. But we do know that the way you protect infants from measles is by having herd immunity in a community, because you can't vaccinate pregnant women because of the kind of vaccine that it is. It's a live attenuated virus. So you can't give it to pregnant women and you can't give it to babies. And so the way you protect people like that and anybody who's immunocompromised is by protecting the community at large. So that is a given in this case, that in the end, they were exposed to measles and that proved perhaps dangerous and fatal for them. And so in this case, Secretary Kennedy was saying, you have no proof that measles is actually what caused these deaths. And he was accusing the governor of making these very, you know, premature conclusions and saying that maybe these deaths were not because of measles at all.
0: Right. So in that case, the baby tested positive, apparently, and I guess we could say medically clearly, had it passed on to the baby by the pregnant, unvaccinated mother. And the death that we know more about is this newborn whose mother had measles, and the Lancaster County coroner said the immediate cause of death was a ruptured spleen. Now, you explored this in one of your articles. What's the relationship, if any, according to doctors, between a measles infection and a ruptured spleen, in this case, a fatal ruptured spleen in a newborn?
7: Right. So these things get very complicated. It's very difficult to draw a direct causal line from something like measles to a ruptured spleen. But we know that in children and in adults, if you have a measles infection, it can cause an inflammation of the spleen. It can enlarge the spleen. We don't know what it exactly does in newborns because we haven't had a lot of newborn cases. We haven't actually had a lot of congenital measles where the baby got it from the mother in order to be able to say this is exactly what would happen. But we know enough in this case to say, okay, measles does affect the spleen. This baby had a ruptured spleen. And so Pennsylvania's officials did a full investigation. They did an epidemiological investigation and a medical investigation. And they concluded that this death was a result of measles. Now, normally what would happen is Pennsylvania would report that to the CDC and the CDC would say, okay, got it. And they would update their national tally and that would be that. But this time the CDC decided that it was going to question Pennsylvania's judgment and it did not actually update its national tally. It just added a little asterisk and said, we don't have enough information to say that these deaths are because of measles.
0: And is that fair in that first case? And we're going to get to the second baby in just a minute. But your colleague at the Times, Rachel Bedard, a geriatrician and palliative care doctor, wrote an opinion piece, I'm sure you saw it, called How Not to Announce a Measles Death. And her argument was that Governor Shapiro did announce too early and did say more than the state could back up at that time in the way he presented it. What do you make of that critique? I know you don't write opinions. You're a reporter, and I'm asking you about an opinion piece by one of your colleagues. But, you know, there's a context for that, you know, a lot of people who have no truck with RFK's conspiracy theories might look at the way this went down and come to the same conclusion.
7: Well, so I'm, as you point out, I'm not an opinion writer, but I am a reporter who talks to a lot of public health experts. And the people that I have talked to say there is every reason in this case to reasonably conclude that this death was because of measles, because we know that measles can affect the spleen, because we know that measles can inflame the spleen. And also, it's exceptionally rare for a baby to be born with a ruptured spleen. And we don't know anything about this birth that would cause that, that would indicate that that would be something that could have happened for other reasons. And so when that's the case, even if you cannot conclusively prove that measles caused that spleen to rupture, even if you can't show that exact line of events, you can say the mother was sick, the mother was hospitalized, the baby had measles, the baby had these other things, and the baby had eventually died of this ruptured spleen, which we know can sometimes happen
0: right. Because
7: of measles. And so,
0: yeah. So like, what other conclusion could you come to with any percentage chance of the alternative explanation being right than the baby basically died of measles?
7: That's correct. And also, you know, it's not always that measles can be pointed as the exact direct cause of death, but all of these viral infections, think back to COVID, take a really big toll on the body. So when somebody, for example, died of COVID, a heart attack related to COVID, would you say that the person died of a heart attack and not of COVID? Or would you say the person died eventually because of COVID, because COVID caused that heart attack? And so this is that same argument that we're coming back to now with measles, where they're arguing that unless you can prove that measles caused that death, it shouldn't be counted as a measles death.
0: Listeners, any questions or any medical professionals yourselves want to weigh in on this public dispute between the state of Pennsylvania and the Federal Centers for Disease Control under Health and Human Services Secretary RFK Jr. about how to categorize the two infant deaths in Pennsylvania that the state says were the first two measles deaths in the United States this year, and the CDC says not so fast. 212-433-WNYC, 212-433-9692. Call or text doctors or anyone else, 212-433-WNYC. And this is WNYC, FM HD and AM New York, WNJT FM 88.1 Trenton, WNJP 88.5 Sussex, WNJY 89.3 Netcong, and WNJO 90.3 Toms River. We are New York and New Jersey Public Radio and live streaming at WNYC.org at 11 o'clock with Apoorva Mandavilli, science and global health reporter at the New York Times. The other case involves, from the reporting I've seen, a baby who was, what, about 6 weeks old? 6 weeks old,
7: 2 months
0: old, and had a condition that almost certainly, just about certainly, would have led to the death of the baby very soon anyway, with or without measles. Is that a fair characterization?
7: Apparently, in babies with that condition, death usually occurs before 6 months of age. In this case, it happened a lot sooner. And again, we don't know exactly, you know, whether you can say this baby would have died at 2 months, even without measles. But in this case, the coroner did conclude that measles was a cause of death.
0: And in that case, the coroner concluded, is that even a more conclusive report from the coroner than in the other one we were just talking about with the ruptured spleen?
7: You know, it's been a little bit hard to understand exactly why the coroner has concluded so differently in each of these cases, because you could say in each case there is another cause that they could point to. And it's also unclear to me why the CDC is still continuing to say that measles is not the cause of death after the coroner, whom they agreed with before, has now said the second death is because of measles. So none of this is particularly clear or conclusive, is what I would say.
0: Here's David in Alpine, New Jersey, who is going to raise, I think, an interesting question that I think we have an interesting answer to. But David, you're on WNYC. Thank you for calling in.
9: You're very welcome. I really do appreciate you taking my call. You have a reporter on a news station talking about something where the reporter just said it's inconclusive, which really raises the question. You know, you talk about seeing the forest from the tree. This is one tree in a huge forest. And the tree, according to the reporter, is indecisive, which begs the question, why are we even talking about this as news, if not for the reason of keeping this concept of this illness in the forefront for political purposes? I don't understand how this categorizes as news.
0: I'll give you a partial answer from me, David. You can say whatever you want to it, and then we'll see what Apoorva has to say. The forest, to me, is the fact that the number of measles cases in the United States is spiking, while the vaccination rate is declining. Those two things seem to be related. Whether these two babies can be said to have died conclusively from measles or just, quote, with measles is just a leading indicator of the larger issue. More measles, which, and I'm going to get to this with Apoorva, whether or not people die from it, can also cause many serious lifelong side effects that don't make as much news as a death. And so that, to me, is the forest and why it's news. The context is declining vaccination rates and spiking measles cases nationwide with their potential implications. David, is there anything you want to say to that? Did I convince you in any way?
9: Well, I think you unwittingly proved my point, because it's the definition of sensationalizing. You admit that you want to keep this in the forefront, and you admit that the death is doing that, but you don't have the facts to show that the death is caused by that. That's not news.
0: Right. Well, thank you, David. I appreciate it. What is news, indisputably, is the fact that the governor of Pennsylvania made one declaration. The Health and Human Services Secretary of the United States contradicted it. I think it's a public service to help the general public understand what that dispute is about, acknowledge the uncertainties, as I think we're doing, but not just ignore it. Anyway, Apoorva, anything you would add to that?
7: I would say it's not sensationalizing to talk about the deaths of newborns ever. It's extremely unusual to have deaths associated with measles. If we only want to call it that and not say these deaths, we know them to be because of measles. To even have deaths associated with measles, especially in newborns, is a serious enough issue that it needs discussion. And I think the point you made, Brian, about there being this backdrop of escalating measles cases all across the country, that's really the important point here as well, because when you have those kinds of cases, then you have all sorts of people who are medically vulnerable, pregnant women, babies too young to be vaccinated, immunocompromised people who are exposed to it. Just in the last day or so, we've now heard that there was a 2-month-old in Pittsburgh who was exposed to measles at a hospital. There's a day care center in Atlanta that's associated with an outbreak where some of the babies are also too young to be vaccinated. And so what this does when you have these outbreaks is that it exposes all of those people. And we know that young babies are particularly susceptible to measles, and that because they're too young to be vaccinated, we do have to take extra care when we think about them being at risk. And so to my mind, that makes this extremely noteworthy.
0: Some interesting looking medical professionals calling in on this. John in Westchester, a physician. Hang on, you're going to be second here. We're going to take Susie in the Village, an epidemiologist, first. Susie, you're on WNYC. Hi.
10: Oh, hi. Yeah, I just wanted to clarify that usually you have both proximal and distal causes of death or disease or whatever. So in this case, the proximal cause might have been the ruptured spleen. The distal cause, and the more important thing, would be the measles. And if you look at death certificates, you'll see that often there are a number of causes listed. You could die of, as you pointed out, a heart attack because of severe COVID. What killed you? COVID killed you. The proximal cause was the heart attack. The distal cause was the COVID. So, and measles is known to kill, you know, to vulnerable children. In refugee camps in Africa, a friend of mine was doing a vaccine campaign there. A third of children who got measles were dying of it. This is not trivial. It needs attention. It needs to be publicized.
0: Susie, thank you for your call. John in Westchester, a physician, he says. You're on WNYC. Thank you for calling in.
11: Sure. I think All the people who have spoken before have really summarized a lot of the data. But we have an expression in medicine, because a lot of times in medicine or surgery, you cannot identify the cause with 100% certainty. And I think that's what's being brought up here. We'll make certain assumptions, we'll come to a diagnosis, and we're 95% sure that's the cause, but we can't prove it because the tests that we have are not absolutely definitive. So the expression we have in medicine is that when you hear hoofbeats, you don't look for zebras. If you have somebody with an infectious disease like measles, like a young newborn who is immunologically compromised, who then gets a ruptured spleen and has no other reasonable cause to have a ruptured spleen, and the mother had measles or didn't have measles, that child was exposed to measles. It just makes sense that if you have a ruptured spleen as the proximal cause of death, and it was secondary to a disease that the child had, measles, that those two are related and that is the cause of death. To make an issue out of this and to say, well, we hear hoofbeats, we're going to go look for zebras and some other cause, it doesn't make any sense. And to be honest with you, as a physician, and I see all these people getting infected, as one of the people said before, herd immunity is what protects everybody. When you eliminate herd immunity, you eliminate the protection for large swaths of the population. And that's what RFK Jr. has done. And in my opinion, RFK Jr. should be brought up on trial for murder.
0: And on your analogy, which, by the way, if I ever write a book about public health, I think I'm going to call it When You Hear Hoofbeats, You Don't Look for Zebras. So thank you for that. But on your point about herd immunity, listener writes, just to hammer home the point. Here's the quote. I live in Pennsylvania. I'm immunosuppressed. I need to know if measles is near me. This is not sensationalizing. Doctor, you have reaction to that?
11: No, I totally agree with him. I totally agree with him. This needs to be publicized. It needs to be known. The public needs to know when there's an infectious disease in their community that they are potentially exposed to, especially if they're immunocompromised. Yeah. There's no question about that.
0: Thank you very much for your call. One more in this set. Tripp in White Plains, a pathologist. Hi, Tripp. What does that mean to the lay listener that you're a pathologist? Hi there.
12: Well, I worked in a lab, but in the earlier days, I used to do autopsies. And when we do autopsies, there are things that are like the immediate cause of death, say pneumonia. Now, some people just get pneumonia and they die of pneumonia, other people have an underlying disease, like they have cancer or they're immunosuppressed, and the underlying disease made them more susceptible to pneumonia. So we say even though they died of pneumonia, the real proximal cause of death is the patient had metastatic cancer. And, you know, I essentially agree with what the prior physician said, is that, you know, in this case, we had a proximate cause of death, which was the ruptured spleen, and then an underlying disease which is associated with ruptured spleens, namely measles.
0: Tripp, thank you very much for chiming in. Here's a listener text to Apoorva that gets to one of the follow-up questions that I mentioned that I was going to ask. Listener writes, there are major health issues caused by measles. It doesn't have to cause death to be very dangerous. Listener writes, I got measles as a child before a measles vaccine was available. As a result, my perfectly good eyesight was affected, and I began to wear glasses. So I don't know if that listener can prove that cause and effect. You know, maybe it's true. We had another caller when we did that original segment 2 weeks ago who was talking about deafness being caused by measles. I've read that that is a side effect that occurs. So I guess you don't even call it a side effect when it comes from the disease, but an effect that occurs. So can you talk at all about some of the non-death serious consequences of measles that maybe you should do a follow-up article on? Maybe you're being underreported because everybody's focusing on deaths.
7: Well, so there are deaths because of measles directly. And if you want to talk a little bit more about how there are side effects that can cause to other complications that do eventually also lead to death, one of the things that's really poorly understood about measles is that when you have measles, it robs your body of its immune memory. So if you've had a prior infection that you should really be immune to, measles sort of destroys that immune memory. And so you're now again vulnerable to those diseases. And there was in fact a study that tried to look at this issue, and they concluded that measles may have accounted for as many as half of all infectious disease deaths in children before the vaccines were widely introduced. And so that tells you that it's not just about that particular measles infection in that particular moment. You are basically setting off a series of health effects on your body that can cause illness way down the line, that can cause death way down the line. And there are also complications from measles that sometimes show up years and years after the infection has resolved that can also cause death. So when we talk about measles death in this very narrow way and trying to just pinpoint the cause of death in that exact moment, we're really neglecting all of those deaths and also all of the other side effects, as you mentioned, other complications that can occur months to years after the infection.
0: You know, on what RFK Jr. is really getting at here, which I'm not even sure we've stated explicitly or that a lot of coverage states explicitly, it's not that the vaccine doesn't prevent measles. He agrees that it does. The argument is the ill effects of measles hurt fewer people than the side effects of vaccines do, right? Does he say that explicitly?
7: He has said that in the past. He's been saying that less lately. He has also said some things that are completely inaccurate, like that the measles vaccine contains fetal debris and that it the protection from it really wanes and it becomes useless. Over time, none of those things are true. And he has also said, you know, in that particular Amish community where these deaths happened, in fact, my colleague Teddy Rosenbluth went to Lancaster, Pennsylvania and reported this. She said he was actually there a few years ago talking to that particular community, warning them against how public health agencies will try to get them to vaccinate and don't fall for it, and saying that the cure for measles is chicken soup and vitamin A. So yeah, he has certainly had a part in increasing some of the vaccine hesitancy.
0: He said, if I remember correctly, that he had measles as a kid and the cure was chicken soup and vitamin A, as if that was going to be the cure for everybody who gets measles and that should be sort of the default position. But one follow-up and then we're out of time. Since the science community is almost unanimous on the vaccine being safe, what evidence or comparative risk statistics, there's a public health term, right? Comparative risk statistics. does RFK even claim there are behind suggesting that the vaccine be less than universal and that's good for public health?
7: He has said that there are deaths from measles vaccine every year, but those data have not been made public. And we have just reams and reams of data globally from the billions of people who have received these vaccines that the vaccine is safe.
0: When you hear hoofbeats, don't look for a zebra. Apoorva Mandavilli, science and global health reporter at the New York Times. Thank you very much.
7: Thank you, Brian.
0: Brian Lehrer on WNYC. Time now for the latest news with Michael Hill. And then we're going to talk to Peter Bergen. You know, we're going to do a number of segments this week related to the 25th anniversary on Friday of the September 11th attacks. And our first guest in that series is going to be the long-term CNN international security correspondent, Peter Bergen, who goes so far back and was so ahead of this story that he interviewed Osama bin Laden in 1997, 4 years before the 9/11 attack. So we're going to get, you know, kind of a 30-year, maybe more, sweep of history from Peter Bergen coming up after the news with Michael. Hi, Michael. What's happening?
13: Brian, good morning. New documents suggest New York City officials misled the public about the safety of breathing the air in Lower Manhattan in the months after the 9/11 attacks. Mayor Mamdani says his administration is releasing thousands of previously undisclosed files and documents, many of which are focused on air quality and health issues.
14: People got sick because the leaders they trusted lied and told them they were safe to breathe in toxic air. The government that had not hesitated to send them into harm's way was nowhere to be found.
13: Mayor Mamdani says the initial release was primarily focused on records from the Giuliani administration and EPA. The 170,000 pages of findings will now be available for free through a searchable city portal. WNYC is reaching out to former Mayor Giuliani and the Federal Environmental Protection Agency for a response. Construction of the 2nd Avenue subway extension in East Harlem means some locals have to move. WNYC's Ramzi Khalifa reports on a business owner who's almost had to move not once, but twice.
15: In 2007, Howard Kahn had to close his lumber yard on East 97th Street to make way for the new subway. His business, Mensch Supply, moved 9 blocks north. But last year, the MTA said he'd have to move again because the 2nd Avenue subway was also moving north.
16: I think they felt the fairness of it was not to put me out of business for a second time. Yeah. So they really, really got back and, you know, did what they could to see how much they could accommodate. I understand, I believe they're taking like 15 feet of here to use as an easement.
15: The MTA is just taking part of his business. He's staying put and looks forward to the new subway line.
13: With thousands of New Yorkers losing their SNAP benefits because of new federal work requirements and food insecurity on the rise, food advocates say there are little-known city programs that can actually help. WNYC's Karen Yee explains.
17: Food advocates say city-funded programs like Health Bucks and Get the Good Stuff can help New Yorkers buy local fruits and vegetables from the farmers market and double up their stash of fresh produce. Abby Duriel is from the food policy group Equity Advocates.
18: They're intended to be preventative of providing access to food before an emergency hits, before someone is resorting to the last possible effort to keep themselves fed.
17: Another program called Groceries to Go gives people who are food insecure and part of the city's public hospital care program a monthly credit to either pick up groceries or get them delivered.
13: Yankees captain Aaron Judge is back in the lineup today after being out since the end of May with a broken rib. He'll be at Yankee Stadium as the team opens a 3-game series against the Colorado Rockies. First pitch tonight at 7 o'clock. 19 games left in the regular season. 78 and mostly sunny right now. On the way to a day filled with sunshine, a high of 83 and a calm wind. And then tomorrow, mostly sunny, slightly warmer, a high near 86 with a light wind that picks up later in the day. Michael Hill, WNYC News.
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0: It's the Brian Lehrer Show on WNYC. Good morning again, everyone. Well, this week does mark the 25th anniversary of the 9/11 attacks on the United States. We'll be doing segments every day today through Friday, acknowledging this solemn occasion for the families most directly affected, and also the very complicated history of the response to it, as well as the lead-up to it over the last quarter century and more. Maybe you've heard the headlines in just the last few days, like around former New York Governor George Pataki, who spent a lot of time at the World Trade Center site in the aftermath of the attack. He was governor at the time, announcing that he believes he has a related respiratory condition now. And the Mamdani administration announcing the release of more air quality records from those months after the buildings collapsed and burned. They are going to be adding to the ceremony at Ground Zero on Friday, something that I believe they haven't done in the past. We'll be covering that Friday morning, which is a moment of silence, not just for the individuals who were killed in the attack, but one for all the many, many people who worked on the pile, as they called it, first responders and many, many, many others, and who have gotten 9/11 related illnesses, and many have died since. So George Pataki, just perhaps the latest example of that, and a headline example which draws more attention to it, and still apparently some records about the air quality. What did Christine Todd Whitman, who was the EPA administrator at the time, really know when she said it was safe to go back downtown so quickly after the attacks? Apparently there are records that the city of New York is now going to release. But in any case, immediately following the attacks, the country seemed more united than it ever had around the common goal of preventing another attack and catching the people responsible. But that common goal, as you no doubt know, quickly became something much broader and more porous. The post-9/11 response came to define American foreign policy ever since, through wars in Afghanistan and Iraq, most centrally the rise of ISIS in the 20-teens, and we can see its reverberation still with the war in Iran, I think it's accurate enough to say. And many more people died, not just Americans who weren't hit by the attacks, as I was just referring to, but also how many Iraqis, hundreds of thousands, maybe over a million, Afghans, others in the conflicts that followed 9/11, then in the attacks themselves on the World Trade Center, the Pentagon, and on the airplane that crashed in Shanksville, Pennsylvania. Well, Peter Bergen is a journalist and CNN national security analyst who's been covering the war on terror for decades. His new book is called All the President's Wars, 25 Years of America's War on Terror, and it traces the major decisions made by the four presidents we've had since 9/11 and how they've shaped our country and the world. He's also uniquely qualified to tell this story, as I mentioned before the news. In 1997, he was part of a CNN team that interviewed Osama bin Laden in Afghanistan before al-Qaeda was a household name in this country, 4 years before 9/11. His book comes out today, and again, it's called All the President's Wars, 25 Years of America's War on Terror. I should also mention the book went to print only a few weeks after Trump launched the ongoing war in Iran, so that's not the focus of the book per se, but he does provide some pretty critical context for understanding it. Peter, thanks so much for coming back on our show. It's been a while. Welcome back to WNYC.
20: Thank you for having me back, Brian.
0: So before we get into some of the bigger themes of your new book, can you tell everyone who may not know your work a little bit about your background as a journalist covering the war on terror and what came before? Like, how did you come to interview Osama bin Laden in 1997?
20: Well, your studio is not very far from the Trade Center where I'm sitting. And on February 26, 1993, a group of men

0: And I went to my bosses at CNN and asked and said, hey, should we try and like investigate this phenomenon? So the first time I went to Afghanistan was in 93 during the Civil War. I went with Peter Arnett, who was at the time the world's most famous foreign correspondent, arguably. Yeah. And we spent a few weeks in Afghanistan. At the time, it was being racked by a very violent civil war. But the bottom line was we concluded that Afghanistan would be the source of future terrorism going forward, anti-Western terrorism, because there were a group of militants who were training there, and you know they attacked the Trade Center already in 93. In 96, I heard bin Laden's name for the first time. The State Department released a very useful kind of two-pager about him, describing him as a financier of Islamic extremism. I went back to my bosses at CNN and said, maybe this guy Osama bin Laden is responsible for the Trade Center attack in 93, since it was well organized and organizations have leaders. It turned out that wasn't quite the case, but he was certainly, he and his guys were sort of on the fringes of it. And Ramzi Youssef, the leader of the first Trade Center attack, was the nephew of Khalid Sheikh Mohammed, who's the leader of 9/11. So there was a kind of familial connection, a monetary connection. And we interviewed bin Laden in 97. It was his first television interview. He declared war on the United States. It all seems somewhat improbable. We're sitting in a mud hut in the middle of the night in Afghanistan where there's no phone system. The only way you can communicate is with very early generation and very expensive satellite phones. And how do you implement a campaign against the United States was kind of at the back of my mind after he delivered this diatribe against American foreign policy in the Middle East.
1: How did he characterize his grievances to you at that time?
0: They were basically a catalog of American foreign policy grievances, American support for Israel, American support for Saudi Arabia. He believes that there were thousands of American troops that were still posted in Saudi Arabia. He saw them as quote-unquote infidels trespassing on the Holy Land. So these were his principal rights.
1: And they were there from the so-called first Gulf War, right? After Iraq invaded Kuwait in 1990 and George H.W. Bush went in and did not overthrow Saddam Hussein, the leader of Iraq, but did militarily reverse the invasion of Kuwait. But then the U.S. left many troops in place in the region, largely in Saudi Arabia. Is that an accurate enough summary?
0: Yeah. I mean, I don't, and it wasn't like, you know, it wasn't the hundreds of thousands of American troops that expelled Saddam from Kuwait, but it was, you know, several thousand, including women, which Osama bin Laden found very objectionable.
1: Women troops. All right. So now the new book, which looks at key moments in each presidency since 9/11, but obviously you spend a lot of time laying out the decisions made early on in the Bush administration, including the decision to go to war with Iraq, which is widely considered a mistake at this point by Democrats and Republicans alike. It's really stunning to see all of the mental gymnastics that went into that decision laid out in one place, as you do in the book, especially for people who may not have lived through it, you know, or followed every jot and tittle of it as journalists would have at that time. So how do you begin to describe the Bush administration's decision to go to war with Iraq, which did not launch 9/11?
0: I think it was one of those sort of fixed ideas they had going back some period of time. I mean, bear in mind that the kind of Bush's war cabinet on 9/11, Condoleezza Rice was a Sovietologist. Donald Rumsfeld had worked as chief of staff for Gerald Ford and Secretary of Defense. Vice President Cheney had also worked as chief of staff for Gerald Ford. So these were kind of creatures of the Cold War, and they were very focused on state-based threats, which they considered to be Iraq and Russia. And they really didn't, they were totally surprised by the Al-Qaeda attacks, even though they shouldn't have been, because they were receiving a set of pretty strident warnings in the spring and summer of 2001 by the CIA that Al-Qaeda was planning something, most famously the presidential daily brief on August 6, 2001, that was briefed to George W. Bush at his vacation ranch in Crawford, Texas, which was entitled Bin Laden Determined to Strike in the U.S. And I'd already mentioned, you know, the groups of these guys had tried to bring down the Trade Center in 93. There had been other relatively serious efforts to blow up Los Angeles Airport by folks trained

0: Afghanistan in 1999. So it wasn't sort of an abstract concern, but they just couldn't really process the idea that Al-Qaeda, a non-state group led by this mysterious, elusive Saudi multimillionaire, might really be a problem, which is strange. They'd also blown up two U.S. embassies almost simultaneously in Africa in August of 1998, and it's hard to blow up one U.S. embassy. It's very hard to blow up two simultaneously. And they'd also blown a giant hole in the size of a house in the USS Cole, the most advanced U.S. destroyer at the time, in Yemen in 2000. So, you know, they just – there's a lot – you know, I'll give you a historical sort of analogy, Brian, maybe inexact, but Stalin had a huge amount of information that Hitler was planning to invade the Soviet Union in 1941, and he just chose to just – he just didn't believe it. And I think the Bush administration officials had, you know, they had all they needed to know. And that what they didn't do, which I think is a dereliction of duty, and, you know, it's often said that 9/11 was an intelligence failure. This is a very convenient dodge, because intelligence folks work for policymakers, and they also can't defend their classified work in the public realm. So it's a very easy thing to say. It was really a policy failure. There were some intelligence failures of, I think, of a tactical nature before 9/11 by the CIA. But their big, what's the role of the CIA? It's to provide strategic warning to policymakers so they can do smart policy. And, you know, Bush didn't interrupt what was then the longest vacation in presidential history in 3 decades when he got this warning on August the 6th, 2001. And his team didn't pulse the national security apparatus to say, hey, are there Al-Qaeda people living here? Let's really kind of get our informants to go out and sort of shake the trees and see who's out there. Because those 19 hijackers were living in the United States under their true name. Some of them got arrested for traffic offenses. I mean, they were here and no one was really looking for them.
1: That August 6th date that you refer to, that was the date of that memo, Al-Qaeda determined to attack in the United States. And the context for that in your book is that before 9/11, Bush had really underestimated threats from Al-Qaeda because it wasn't backed by a nation state. Is that right?
0: That is correct.
1: And then after 9/11... Before we even go to that, you mentioned the USS Cole, the bombing of that warship, the USS Cole, in Yemen in 1998. Do you hold the Clinton administration responsible at all, as I know Republicans did after 9/11, for not having responded adequately, whether that be a military campaign against Al-Qaeda in Afghanistan at that time or something else, I don't know, but for not having responded adequately to that as kind of a warning shot from Al-Qaeda during the Clinton administration in 98?
0: Well, just to correct you, Brian, the attack happened on October 7th, 2000 against the USS Cole.
1: Oh, 2000.
0: The embassy attacks happened in 98.
1: The embassy attacks. Okay, so either one.
0: Okay,
1: any of those.
0: The Clinton administration did respond after the embassy attacks with ineffectual cruise missile attacks at Al-Qaeda training camps in Afghanistan, which didn't really achieve nothing except turning bin Laden into something of a global celebrity. I think the USS Cole attack was really a really missed opportunity by the Clinton administration, which in their defense was only in office for 4 months before it turned over to the Bush administration, which was in office for 7 months.
1: So if that attack on the Cole was in October 2000, Well, the presidential election was happening just days or weeks later, in the first days of November. That's how close Clinton was to leaving office.
0: That is correct. And then, you know, there were multiple National Security Council meetings about the supposedly pressing problem of Iraq in the George W. Bush administration first term. And the first meeting about Al-Qaeda was on September 4th, 2001. So that sort of speaks for itself. It shows you where their heads were at.
1: Here's a Osama bin Laden-related question. Kind of a prehistory question, I think, from a 9/11 standpoint, from Nick in Great Neck. Nick, you're on WNYC with Peter Bergen. Hi.
2: Hi. Mr. Bergen, can you describe bin Laden's relationship with Mullah Omar, the leader of the Taliban, and how likely is it that bin Laden would have told Omar about the 9/11 attacks before they were carried out?
0: Good question. I think the likelihood that bin Laden told Mullah Omar about the attacks in any detail or any specificity is close to zero, because Mullah Omar and the people in the Taliban were actually kind of getting pissed off at Osama bin Laden because he's making all these threatening statements. And, you know, they were only recognized by three countries at the time, and they wanted more international recognition. So, you know, bin Laden, as a sort of pro forma matter, had sworn allegiance to Mullah Omar as a leader of the Taliban, a sort of religious oath of obedience. But he didn't really observe the letter of the law exactly. He continued giving interviews. He continued with his plans to attack. And I was going in on the day of 9/11. I was going into CNN to talk about Ahmad Shah Massoud, who was the leader of the anti-Taliban alliance fighting Mullah Omar. He had just been assassinated, we later know, by members of Al-Qaeda. And, you know, the reason that bin Laden did that, he knew that 9/11 was going to cause a problem for the Taliban. He totally underestimated the likely American response, but he knew it was going to be something problematic for the Taliban. So when he ordered the assassination of Massoud, it was really an effort to curry favor with the Taliban, because that Massoud was the one person standing between the Taliban and total victory in Afghanistan before 9/11.
1: Peter Bergen is my guest, journalist and CNN national security analyst who's been covering the war on terror since before 9/11. His new book is All the President's Wars, 25 Years of America's War on Terror, as, of course, the 25th anniversary of the 9/11 attacks comes Friday. And listeners, our phones and text thread are open. What do you want to say or ask Peter Bergen about the years after 9/11, primarily the wars in Afghanistan and Iraq, the war on terror beyond those, and the way those decisions have shaped American life and foreign policy and affected people around the world? Some of you listening weren't even born yet and might have a different relationship to this history than people who lived through it. So Gen Z listeners or anyone else, 212-433-WNYC, give us a call with a comment or a question, or send a text to 212-433-9692 for Peter Bergen. You describe I'm looking for the exact quote. I have it here. The run-up to the Iraq War by the Bush administration, the campaign to convince Americans to support that war, and I guess the rest of the world to support that war, was one of the greatest propaganda campaigns in history. One of the most successful propaganda campaigns ever waged on the American public. Expand on that.
0: Waged by the U.S. government. Yeah. I mean, even 2 years after 9/11, 70% of Americans thought that Saddam Hussein, the Iraqi dictator, was involved in 9/11. That's an extraordinary polling number, because the largest criminal investigation in history, the 9/11 investigation, involved interviewing 165,000 people, chasing down 150,000 leads, and there was no evidence that Saddam Hussein or anybody from, you know, his regime was involved in 9/11. And yet Americans came to believe that he was, which is why the Iraq War was quite popular at the beginning, because the Bush administration had done a brilliant job of snowing the American public with the idea that somehow Saddam was responsible, even though, you know, there's just no evidence for that.
1: Was part of their argument that Saddam Hussein was kind of the most dangerous anti-U.S. head of state in the world, and he was developing what they called weapons of mass destruction, right, which is nuclear weapons, biological weapons, chemical weapons, and that he might share them with a non-state group like Al-Qaeda that would actually do something, as they did on 9/11, that could infiltrate the United States in a way that maybe Iraq itself couldn't. And so it was that threat. They saw a kind of pyramid or domino effect or a hierarchy where Saddam Hussein would be the likely one to develop weapons of mass destruction, but then might share them with Al-Qaeda to use in the United States. Obviously, it turned out that Saddam Hussein didn't have the capability that the arguments claimed. But how central was that to not only the propaganda campaign, but what Bush actually thought?
0: Oh, yeah. I mean, that was the argument. That was Colin Powell went to the United Nations and made that argument. President Bush and Vice President Cheney made versions of that argument repeatedly in public speeches. And the only, you know, I wrote a piece in The Guardian a few before the war began saying I didn't have a view on the weapons of mass destruction issue because, you know, I just didn't know. And, you know, Saddam had lied about his weapons of mass destruction program during the 1990s. So was he still lying was a question that, you know, reasonable question. It turns out that he got rid of them. But the reason he got rid of them and wasn't advertising it, he had just fought an 8-year war with Iran, and he wanted to retain the idea that he had weapons of mass destruction. It turned out to be too clever by half. But the argument needed to be not just that he had weapons of mass destruction, but also that he was in cahoots with al-Qaeda. Now, I just spent years investigating this question. And in fact, met with bin Laden in 97, and after the interview, you know, bin Laden said that Saddam was a bad Muslim. We were making sort of post-interview discussion. And, you know, for bin Laden, saying somebody's a bad Muslim is about as bad as it gets. And now we know also from George Pirro, who was the FBI interrogator, Arabic-speaking, who spent 6 or 7 months with Saddam for 8 hours a day, talking to him, interrogating him, that, you know, Saddam himself was thought that bin Laden was an unguided missile and was very suspicious of him. So there was no link, and you didn't really need access to classified information to make that assumption, because I was able to write about it in The Guardian before the war began. And then, you know, the CIA did try and push back on this particular issue. Unfortunately, there was somebody who was rendered by the United States to Egypt called Anas al-Libi, who was tortured, and he gave up a bunch of BS about this question to his interrogators in order to be stopped being tortured, saying that Russian organized crime had smuggled weapons of mass destruction from Saddam into New York City, and Saddam was training members of al-Qaeda. All that nonsensical stuff got into the Bush administration's senior official speeches and arguments for the war. When this guy was released from Egyptian custody, he recanted the whole thing, said, "I made it all up in order to stop being tortured."
1: I want to start talking about after the launch of the Iraq War. We spent so much time, and, you know, your book is so sweeping on so much history, and we could talk to you every day this week for half the show and not cover everything. In the run-up to 9/11 and the decisions of presidents since 9/11, which is the focus of your book, and we've only talked about one president so far, obviously George W. Bush. Let me ask you this more sort of general question that pertains to all the presidents since. One of the big legacies of post-9/11 foreign policy, I think it's fair to say, is the expansion of presidential power when it comes to waging war, that the president can use force without the explicit approval of Congress. We've seen this discussed, obviously, this year in connection with the war in Iran, but this legacy isn't confined to Trump. You have it in the book as evident under Obama, too, the president who succeeded George W. Bush. Can you talk about that?
0: Yeah, well, thank you, Brian, for pointing out. I mean, one of the big themes of the book is the growth of what I call the imperial commander-in-chief, which is he or she now has powers that have been accreted steadily that really, I don't think the founders of the Republic intended a king-like person to kind of declare war without much consultation with anybody. George W. Bush never had a discussion with his war cabinet on a simple question: is the Iraq war going to be a good idea? A debate in the cabinet would have been helpful on that, particularly since Colin Powell was in the cabinet and had done this first successful Gulf War as the chairman of the Joint Chiefs. And so, you know, Obama also expanded the war in ways, you know, obviously, you know, Bush had the preventative war against Iraq, but Obama expanded the drone war into countries we weren't formally at war with, countries like Pakistan, Yemen, Somalia. He became the drone president. I quote him in the book. He said, "Riley, I didn't know that killing people was going to be one of my strong suits, but it turned out to be the case." And that's Obama himself on this issue. And then also Obama overthrew Muammar Gaddafi in Libya without congressional authorization. He did have NATO allies, and he did have a UN resolution in favor. There's been this gradual erosion of the idea that you really need accountability. And, you know, when you have an all-volunteer force, in a way that makes the commander-in-chief less accountable. When you have a lot of American contractors, I point out in the book that 8,000 American contractors died in Afghanistan and Iraq, which is more than the 7,000 American service members. And those deaths didn't attract the same amount of media attention. But those contractors were doing a lot of warlike activities, whether it was protecting VIPs or protecting bases or providing intelligence support. And that also makes the commander-in-chief less accountable. And then you come to the Iran war. I mean, if you think about a checklist of going to war, what you'd kind of want in an ideal sense, you'd want a congressional authorization, you'd want NATO allies, you want a UN resolution in your favor, you'd want a real imminent threat, you'd want public buy-in, a real plan for the day after, and some kind of basic strategy. Well, none of those things happen with the Iran war. Which is kind of a summation of many of the things we got wrong in other wars. The only thing that the United States hasn't done so far, which would be, hopefully it won't happen, would be putting in some kind of sizable number of ground troops into Iran, which I think would, not go well.
1: Right. You do write about the Obama administration's expansion of drone warfare. What did the use of drones change about the way the United States fought and still fights, even though they don't use the term anymore, right? The war on terror, they retired that term, but obviously drones are still front and center. U.S. troops and U.S. allies in the Middle East are being victimized by Iran's stock of drones.
0: Yeah. Well, shortly after 9/11, the United States had a monopoly on armed drones. Obviously, it's not the case anymore. But, on Christmas Day 2009, I think President Obama realized he had an existential problem, which is, if you recall, Northwest Flight 253, there was an underwear bomber on the plane flying over Detroit. He detonated his underwear bomb. Luckily, it didn't go off as the plane was coming into land. If it had, President Obama would be building his presidential library a lot quicker, because you can imagine if 200 people were, blown out of the sky, coming into land at Detroit, more people getting killed as the debris came in. That would have been politically unsustainable for any president. And Janet Napolitano, who was the very capable Department of Homeland Security secretary, said something in public which was not very smart. She said the system worked. I'm not quite clear what she meant by that, but President Obama summoned his war cabinet together and said the system didn't work and we dodged a bullet. I'm quoting him directly. And the armed drone allowed him to do something that previous presidents had. By then, the drone had really become more accurate. Intelligence surrounding drone strikes were more accurate. It could linger over targets for longer. And so there was one drone strike in Yemen under George W. Bush. There were 165 under President Obama. There were maybe two or three dozen strikes in Pakistan, drone strikes by President George W. Bush. By 2010 in Obama, there were 122 drone strikes in Pakistan along the border with Afghanistan. So
1: the advantage, but also the new moral question being, you could kill members of the enemy without putting U.S. troops at risk.
0: You could, but there's another moral question, which is, is a drone preferable to a jet dropping a 500-pound bomb? A jet and that, 500-pound bomb. I'm looking at your studio here. That would demolish, several blocks around here, and it by its nature is very indiscriminate. So drones are more discriminatory. They can they can linger over targets. Mm-hmm. They can attempt to distinguish between civilians and non-civilians. So there is an argument to be made, a moral argument. Mm-hmm. But on the other hand, of course, it makes the borders between war and peace a lot more fuzzy, because it's a lot easier to mount a drone campaign, as you've indicated, because there's zero risk of the people involved who are, guiding these drone flights from the comfortable, air-conditioned office in Nevada.
1: We'll continue and finish up with Peter Bergen after the break, whose new book is All the President's Wars, 25 Years of America's War on Terror. Peter in Manhattan, you're going to be the next caller. Oh, Peter just hung up. Well, we have many other callers who want to talk to you. We almost had a confluence of Peters there, but we continue with Peter Bergen right after this.
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0: Ryan Lehrer on WNYC. Our last few minutes still with Peter Bergen. And Peter in Manhattan is back with his very big picture question, I think. Hi, Peter. You're on WNYC.
1: Oh, my God. I had to call back because you said there was a confluence of Peters. In any case, I'd like to thank you for this historian journalist. I think he hit spot on, but I'd like to know what he thinks in terms of this history of essentially Western dominance of the Middle East. And we know why, because of the commodity. And this goes back to the Brits going back to after the First World War in Balfour. But this is part of, I think, what bin Laden's grievance was. And combined with, as we, I'm sure some of us remember, Project for the New American Century, which, by the way, included Wolfowitz, Pearl, Rumsfeld, Cheney, this confluence has continued even to today in terms of dominating that region. In fact, that project said after Iraq, they were going to go on and take Iran, which, oh, by the way, here we are. So I'm just wondering, you know, if he has any and by the way, the against this whole notion of pan-Arabism that went back to Nasser, Saddam, and even Gaddafi, although he was in North Africa, we've always been against any kind of that situation.
0: U.S. or Western dominance in the Middle East. Well, Peter, what do you say about that very big question, big picture question to your namesake?
2: You know, bin Laden would often rail against the Americans and Westerners stealing their oil. I mean, that is a cartoonish version of what happened. In 1934, Standard Oil signed the first oil deal with King Fahd of Saudi Arabia, which was the beginning of a long-standing alliance. And obviously, that alliance has tremendously benefited economically Saudi Arabia as much as it has the United States. And so, you know, I think obviously the United States has interests in the region. It was Jimmy Carter, by the way, who made it American foreign policy that for free navigation in the Persian Gulf. And obviously we're at a very different spot today where there is almost no navigation going on in the Persian Gulf because the Straits of Hormuz are largely closed and the Red Sea is also getting increasingly closed by the Houthi rebels. So, you know, it's in the world's interest to have freedom of navigation from the place that produces a good, you know, so 20% of the world's oil and gas. And, you know, is that, the British did occupy and the French did occupy good chunks of the Middle East after World War One. The United States, I think, you know, is founded as an anti-empire project. So we tend not to do the things the British and the French did, which is actually learn the language, understand the environment. And I'm not advocating what the British and French did was the right thing. But in Iraq, when we invaded, we misunderstood very basic things about the country, unfortunately. For instance, that by overthrowing Saddam, we inverted the power pyramid in Iraq so that the Shia were suddenly on top, who'd always been the majority population, but they'd always been sort of on the bottom. That helped precipitate a civil war. So we go into these things thinking they're going to be quick. And they aren't. We go in having very little knowledge of the environment. Writing a history of, which I've just done, all the president's wars, you know, in some ways it's a depressing exercise because we won't even learn from our recent history, let alone, because, I mean, in Iran, we're replicating many of our mistakes. And you know, I don't see any immediate resolution because the people in charge of Iran today are their kind of formative teenage and early adult experience was fighting in the Iran-Iraq war, which went on for 8 years and 1 million people died and ended in a bloody stalemate. Right. So they can sustain a fair amount of pain, which they are. You know, they're also, I mean, they're in bad shape. Their currency is at an all-time low against the dollar. They're exporting very little oil. But, you know, who will cry uncle first is the interesting question.
0: Are you ready for a complex, hot-button question for our last 2 minutes with you? Listener writes, political commentator Hassan Piker's remark that the U.S. deserved 9/11 which he has since said he regrets, has been the subject of many political ads being aired across the U.S. ahead of the midterms. For some people like myself, writes a listener, the controversy is confusing. The idea that 9/11 was at least in part the U.S. chickens coming home to roost after centuries of political and military involvement in the Middle East seems obvious, if not unavoidable. What do you make about this controversy? Why is the idea that the U.S. government's actions contributed to the motivations behind the 9/11 attack so anathema to the American public? Can you do that in about a minute, Peter?
2: I'll try. I mean, I don't accept the idea that the United States was in some way sort of guilty as charged, and therefore 3,000 American civilians going to work on a Tuesday morning in September deserved to die. That was... And there are plenty of other ways that bin Laden could have engaged in normal politics. Al-Qaeda didn't engage in normal politics, and a lot of these jihadist terrorist groups don't engage in normal politics. If you want to change things, engage in political movements that might have a chance of success, as we saw in the Arab Spring, where there was a lot of hope, at least in some countries, that authoritarian and dictatorial regimes, some of which were allied with the United States, were actually swept away. And the Sisi regime in Egypt, these kinds of regimes, they're not there forever. And even Assad, he's been replaced by a former leader of Al-Qaeda in Syria. And Syria is far from perfect, but at least the war is finishing. So anyway, all by long way of saying, it's like, I just don't really accept that narrative at all.
0: Well, there's so much more that we could discuss from before 9/11, from the day of, from the 25 years since, with Peter Bergen, CNN national security analyst who's been covering the war on terror this whole time. And he's got a brand new book called All the President's Wars, 25 Years of America's War on Terror. Thank you, Peter, for sharing it with us.
2: Thank you, Brian, for reading the book.
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6: Garbage men are heroes. 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Simone Perret-Poupart spent 20 years as a garbage man, and he has a degree in sociology. He uses both in his new memoir, Trash, A Garbage Man's Story. He joins us to talk about his career, and he will take your calls. When cookbook author Carla Lally's marriage ended after 24 years, she felt lost. 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She's written a new cookbook about her experience cooking through divorce, and she's here in studio to discuss. Plus, call in and share how your relationship to food changed after a big life event. Plus, we are spotlighting a few independent films you can see now in theaters. We'll get to all of it. I'm Allison Stewart, and I'll meet you on the other side of the news.
7: Live from NPR News, I'm Lakshmi Singh. The nation's preparing to observe the 25th anniversary of the 9/11 terrorist attacks. President Trump paid tribute to 9/11 victims and first responders today at a Steel Across America event in Washington, D.C.
8: When we see the steel, we're reminded that no matter what threat or challenge comes our way, America will fight, America will endure, and America will prevail. And nothing can keep our country down, and our country is stronger today than it's ever been before.
7: Vice President J.D. Vance is expected to be in New York City this Friday for a remembrance ceremony at Ground Zero while the president speaks at the Pentagon. About $20 billion worth of American goods are now subject to Canadian tariffs. They went into effect this morning, as promised by Canada's prime minister, in response to levies imposed by President Trump on Canadian products. We have more from Dan Karpinchak.
9: Nearly 700 American products are now subject to Canadian tariffs ranging from 15 to 50%. The targeted measures will include commodities like steel and aluminum, household items such as appliances, electronics, perfume and makeup, as well as dairy and plywood. Ottawa had threatened the countermeasures after President Trump slapped new 50% tariffs on Canadian goods nearly 3 weeks ago. Trump has threatened to retaliate again. And Trump has set his sights on the Montreal-based plane maker Bombardier, saying they would no longer be allowed to sell in the U.S. unless they manufactured there. Bombardier employs about 3,000 Americans at factories in Kansas and Texas and maintains service facilities in multiple states. For NPR News, I'm Dan Karpinchuk in Toronto.
7: British Foreign Secretary Ed Miliband has announced a ban on imports of goods produced in Jewish settlements in the Israeli-occupied West Bank in what the UK government calls a, quote, reset of its relations with Israel. Saudi authorities say cross-border Houthi attacks have wounded more than 70 people overnight. NPR's Aya Batraoui says women and children were also hurt when Houthis targeted four regions in southwest Saudi Arabia.
10: Saudi Arabia said it affirms the right to defend its sovereignty and safeguard its assets following Houthi attacks on civilian and economic sites. The Houthi ballistic missile and drone attacks raised the specter of renewed war in Yemen following several years of tenuous truce. The Houthis say they struck Aramco oil sites, an economic zone, and an airbase in southwest Saudi Arabia in response to 121 Saudi airstrikes across Yemen in the past 3 days, including one that struck a prison Monday. Fighting between Saudi-backed Yemeni forces and the Houthis has also intensified near the Bab al-Mandeb shipping corridor. The Iran-backed Houthis are also targeting Saudi tankers in the Red Sea, forcing the kingdom to reroute oil shipments through a much longer route. Aya Batraoui, NPR News, Dubai.
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11: And you're listening to WNYC. I'm Veronica del Valle. It's 12:04. Previously unreleased documents suggest New York City officials gave the public incorrect information about the safety of air quality in Lower Manhattan after the 9/11 attacks. Mayor Mamdani's administration is releasing thousands of previously undisclosed files in a searchable online portal. Mamdani says by failing to disclose the information sooner, past administrations failed to keep New Yorkers safe.
12: The devastating truth is that the suffering did not end once the smoke cleared and the dust settled. For so many New Yorkers who lived or worked or studied near Ground Zero, that was only the beginning of years of hardship and illness that would follow.
11: He says many of the documents focus on air quality and safety, with the initial release primarily focused on records from the Giuliani administration. WNYC has reached out to a spokesperson for former Mayor Rudy Giuliani and to the EPA for comment. Today is the first day of school for students in Newark and Hoboken public schools. Students in Jersey City, New York City, and Westchester public schools still get to sleep in and watch cartoons, play video games for another day before their first day on Thursday. New York City students get a day off later this same month. Schools in the city will close for Yom Kippur on September 21st. Teachers, students, families, good luck this year. Now, a look at the weather. About 78 degrees outside and mostly sunny. Today, sunshine with a high near about 83 and some calm winds tonight. The low will hit around 68. Tomorrow, mostly sunny, warmer. It'll get hot. High near 86. The light wind will pick up too. On WNYC, it's 12:06.
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14: This is All of It. I'm Allison Stewart, live from the WNYC studios in Soho. Thank you for spending part of your day with us. I'm grateful that you're here. Now that Labor Day is behind us, summer is unofficially over. You know what else is over? The All of It Summer Reading Challenge. 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Head to wnyc.org/summerreadingchallenge to fill it out. 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And remember also, Broadway on the Radio is back on September 18th. You can see the cast of Schmigadoon in person. 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Now, coming up on the show today, we'll speak with cookbook author Carla Lolly about her new book titled Food is a Feeling, and we'll learn about several indie films that you can see now in theaters. That's the plan. So let's get this started with some trash. It's official. In New York City, small residential buildings will have to put their trash in official city bins or they will be fined. The summer grace period is over for buildings with 10 units or fewer. Soon apartment buildings with more than 31 units will have to use those giant gray bins. Picking up trash matters so much in an urban environment, and no one knows that better than my next guest. Simon Perret-Poupart spent 20 years as a garbage man in Montreal. He also has a degree in sociology. He uses both of those experiences in his new book, Trash, A Garbage Man's Story. He takes us into the world of waste management and recycling, but he also meditates on what it means to be a garbage man. Simon Perret-Poupart joins me now. Nice to meet you.
15: Thanks for having me.
14: I'm going to ask you to read the introduction from your book, and then we can have a conversation. Will you read a little bit? It's so good.
15: Yes, thanks. So, my experience of life is one that few will ever know. I spent my days surrounded by garbage. In 20 years, I've hauled nearly 70,000 tons of trash, and that, in this fact, cannot help but shape the man I am today. The looks I get along my route show me that people sometimes mistake me for the trash I handle. But the way I see it, my job is of great consequences. I'm a garbage man. Day after day, I heave and haul the detritus of the most polluting civilization in human history. My fellow garbage men and I scrub clean the stains of our consumer society. Our work behind the scenes keeps the whole edifice from crumbling down, at least for now. I want to give you a glimpse of the world of trash as it came to be revealed to me through a series of surprises. A happy coincidence, as it turns out, since I love my work. I am telling my story because I want others to understand this passion of mine. I want the garbage men of the world to be seen for what we are. Above all, I want you to stop believing that your waste disappears by magic. Don't fall for the promise we've already seen in ads for private haulers like 1-800 got junk. Nothing disappears by magic. Let's leave these illustrations for children and get back to the real world. It's a beautiful and dirty place, not unlike us garbage men.
14: Simon, you write in your book, garbage men are born and only rarely made. Which one are you, born or made?
15: I'm born. Yeah, it's why I keep doing this job. I'm kind of addict to this job, like my colleagues. I cited a study of a French sociologist, Luc Boltanski, that wrote about doctors in France. And he said that most doctors have children that will be doctors too. Mm-hmm. And what I've seen in Montreal is a lot of G-men will have children that will be too G-men. I have so much people in the book that I wrote that are this kind of type, and they will do it for many generations, not only it will be grandparents to a little grandson.
14: You also wrote that as a teenager that you initially felt lost. What was going on with you that you felt lost?
15: I think that for my time, but now too, when we see this movement of incel, I was an incel before the time, because I'm now 40. At that time, we didn't spoke about it, but I was alone. Mm-hmm. I was questioning my identity. I was not strong enough. I was thinking girls were not attracted by me. So I was that I mean, I was lost by all this. It is part of being a teenager, you will say, but a teenager that was alone in some way. So it's why I said of myself that I was alone.
14: Why did sanitation seem like the right choice to you at that time?
15: It was because it has been suggested to me by my stepfather. My stepfather was, I think, on his point of view, I was kind of a fragile mm-hmm. little boy that was underneath the clothes of his mother. So he was telling me, do something of yourself. So man up, he mm-hmm. said to me. And if you do so, maybe it will give you opportunities to be someone else. And I don't want to judge him, how he say it, because mm-hmm. it was a comment of his time. He was, he will not have been able to say something else for me. He wasn't listening theaters, wasn't reading books. For myself, he gave me a great opportunity. So he said to me to collect trash, do collection, waste collection. And it was paradoxical because he never himself collect mm-hmm. trash, and he will not have been able because he was too big. Mm-hmm. Muscular boys are not able to do this job because muscles mm-hmm. are make yourself having too much weight to do this kind of job.
14: Yeah. On your first day on the job, after your first day on the job, you wrote that you felt confused, physically exhausted, and excited. I understand the physically exhausted part. What left you feeling confused, and what left you feeling excited?
15: Confused, it's for sure, because I was a working boy. I began working at 14 to 12 years mm-hmm. old, but my first day was 17 hours a day of work.
14: 17
15: hours running, hauling trash. And I was an athlete at 18, 20. I was a kind of athlete boy, but I was confused because I wasn't able to think that you can put yourself, your body at this point, at this limit. Mm-hmm. So I was confused and amused too, because I found people that were able to do it, and they were not the type of guy that will have in mind coming out from a gym. Mm-hmm. One of the guy that I wrote down about is André. André had a big belly and was drinking beer and being able to run 17 hours straight. So for myself, I was all my references was crushed.
14: Yeah. We are talking about the memoir Trash, A Garbage Man's Story, written by Simon Perret-Poupart. He spent 20 years hauling garbage in Montreal. Listeners, if you have a question for Simon, call or text us at 212-433-9692, 212-433-WNYC. Or if you have a story to share about your local sanitation worker, call and tell us now. 212-433-9692, 212-433-WNYC. Once you were hired, you write about the lawlessness mm-hmm. of the business, of that industry. What does that do for the atmosphere or the vibe around the profession, it being lawlessness?
15: I'm actually reading the book of Robin Nagel, an anthropologist here in the New York Sanitation Department. And I will say these are two worlds. We do the same job, collection of waste, but for ourselves, it was kind of a far west. And as a social worker, I am too, because I've done sociology, but psychology too. As a social worker, we have this concept of rehabilitation, mm-hmm. reinsertion. So people in this milieu, in this world of trash, I think that it was their last opportunity to do a job and being themselves. Mm. I mean, being drug addicts, having problems, alcohol problems, mm-hmm. having problem with the justice. all sorts of problems that were tolerated, accepted in the world of trash. Because if you're able to do the job, nobody will judge you. So for myself, it was the opportunity to be in contact with these guys that were bullying me during my scholarship. And I found it interesting because I had this picture of themselves that were, they were kind of stupid guys. And I've seen after talking with them that they are far more than that. They're, for me, it was the possibility to speak with different people than I was at the time.
14: Let's talk about the work itself. Do you choose your shifts, or are you told, yep, you're going tomorrow at 6 a.m. or you're going overnight, or when do you choose your shifts, or how do you choose your shifts?
15: Because it's the Far West. Far West may have some advantage and insight, so we can choose a lot of things. We can choose our teams. We don't like managers because managers take a part of the money that that city will give to for collecting trash. So we don't like all between the money that city give for trash and all the intermediaries, all the person between us and the city. So we like to do our job, our teams, choose our routes. We like hard routes because we like risks.
14: Yeah.
15: So it's not the same that I've read for here. But I don't want to judge what's best or what I will say if it is that guys, colleagues in Montreal like risks, like when it's hard, and they try to handle it because they have rewards to do it.
14: We got a text here that says, my son is a garbage man. He is 35 and at the peak of physical fitness. His working days are also 12 to 17 hours, as Simone described. He's always in a state of healing a broken rib, healing a broken toe, healing a cut finger. The work is dangerous and physically demanding. And you kind of came in and said you had cream on your hands. What's on your hands, by the way?
15: It is anti-phlogiston.
14: Yeah.
15: Bengay?
14: Bengay? Bengay.
15: Eucalyptus, because I've always sort of a problem in lower back. But here in United States, one of the sport that is going really popular is MMA, UFC. And each of these athletes, before going to a fight, will say that they're not 100% in shape because during their training, they will wound themselves. So it is this kind of same spirit that we have. I mean, for ourselves, being wounded, it's kind of normal and you have to surpass it.
14: Yeah.
15: And I know that what I say may seem special for a job, but what for me is special is that we tolerate and encourage that for sports, but discourage that for work. And it was not, I think, this mentality that we have 100 years back ago.
14: Let's take a call. This is Carlos calling from Little Italy, and he was recently in Montreal. Hi, Carlos. Thank you for taking the time to call All of It.
16: Give us 1 second.
14: Oop, Carlos, are you there? Once we work on Carlos, I'm going to ask a question that I got texted in. It says, question for Simone. What can we do to make sanitation workers feel appreciated and seen? Is there something that we can do to make your job easier?
15: To perceive them. Only to share a glimpse, to make yourself visible to what they do, to have a words for them. Yesterday, I did say to one of the sanitation worker that I appreciate that he keep this city clean.
14: Yeah,
15: it was important for me to tell him, so he was kind of surprised. But it's the basis of a change in our mindset, I think.
14: Yeah, there was an interesting story in your book, an interaction you had with a man. It was, I think it was during a snowstorm, and you said to him, like, can you just put your trash over here rather than where you put it. And the man said, quote, you choose your job, quit whining. And it sort of led to an escalation. What does that interaction tell you about garbage men, the way they're received? And what does it reveal about a person, the way he interacts with a garbage man?
15: Yeah. Garbage man is so low in the hierarchy of jobs in our society that when people try to say something to us, it will be most of the time negative and sometimes violent. I mean, in Montreal, if I want, I will be able to fight with citizens at least one a year, because people come at you aggressively. So I use this this witness because most of the time it's not because they want to say something positive about what you do, but it's about saying something negative. So this kind of that's made a worse feeling about an important job, I think, and it's why I think that some garbage men stop looking at citizen because they don't want to perceive this kind of what Pierre Bourdieu called a symbolic violence that that people share with us.
14: I think we have Carlos back on the phone. Carlos, are you there?
17: I'm great. Yes, I am here. Thank you so much for taking the call. And hi, Simone. I'm curious. I have a place in Montreal in the gay village, and I live there quite frequently. So two things. If you are aware of the campaign that they ran for a couple of years where they had beautiful ads and posters throughout the streets with photographs of your garbage collector for your residency, bringing humanity to them with a little story and their photos. At first, I dismissed them because I thought they were political posters until I realized, oh, my God, this is my garbage collector. And two, whether he's seen the viral videos in TikTok and social media with the hot Montreal garbage truck collectors that has gone really mainstream and hysterical. And by the way, great job. I'm super grateful for all that you did those years. And I live in Little Italy here, and it's night and day comparison on trash day collection and what the city environments look like when you all do your job. Thank you.
14: Were you aware of the TikTok?
15: I've seen the guys. And what I my colleagues and I, what I say about this guy is because he was really, really muscular, and we can, the girl that take the videos can have taken it because he was slow. He was slow because he was too muscular. So, but for sure, yeah, he was looking in great shape. But and for the pictures, I didn't know. So I will look upon. Thanks to having say it.
14: This text says, just got back from a Montreal vacation. So curious, his favorite neighborhood to work. Do you have a neighborhood that you like?
15: I really like where I am actually. It's Ansic in the north of Montreal.
14: Can you tell a lot about the neighborhood by the kind of trash that's left out?
15: Oh, yeah. We can say anything. It's like that we're able to do a lecture on trash. Trash talks about inequality, about space, if people have enough space to put trash correctly. It talks about to what people can or want to hide, like there's a place in Ansic where have a plantation of cannabis, so we wanted to hide it, so we

0: the book because my husband is a sanitation worker here in New York. And I learned quickly in the book that you weren't speaking about generally city workers here. Sanitation workers are unionized. They, you know, it's a more organized crew. It's not quite as much the Wild West, I don't think. And but yeah, it was a wonderful read, and I want to encourage everyone to read it because it really spotlights what our sanitation workers do. The job is so incredibly hard. My husband sends me photographs of the trash that people leave on the streets that are not supposed to be there, and they simply expect their sanitation workers to pick this stuff up. Huge pieces of metal, or they're packing boxes and paper recyclables in massive amounts that it takes a minimum of two guys to even pick up. They can barely pick it up to get it in the back of the hopper. But yeah, just wanted to say thank you. The book was a quick read, very enjoyable, and I liked it a lot. But I think, I'm not quite sure, that the author worked for private. I'm guessing that's correct, like waste management, something like that. That's not the same, quite the same as our
1: situation.
0: Department of Sanitation.
1: I wanted to ask you, were you working privately?
2: Yeah, for the private sector. But thanks for the comment. I'm sure that she read really well the book, because the comment was really good. And I'm for the private sector. It's why it's so different than unionized employees.
1: It's interesting. You have a degree in sociology, psychology as well. You mentioned you studied. How did that help you figure out what kind of book you wanted to write? Because you wanted to write a bit of a memoir about yourself, but you wanted to write about more than just that.
2: Yeah, but at first I didn't want to write a book. It was not, I was not by my social origin, the type of thing that I will think for myself that I was able to do. So, but for sure, because it's an essay, a memoir, it gave me the opportunity to put all myself in a book.
1: Mm-hmm.
2: So I think that we can have a grasp of my studies. I use them, psychology, sociology, to understand what I lived, what I was perceiving. So I think it's the best answer I can give, but it surprised me that I was able to write down a book, because nobody around me write a book, and far from that.
1: You heard at the top of our interview about New York City and its new rules with trash bins. And we're getting so many calls like, what can New York do better about trash? First of all, what did you think about the new rule of smaller buildings having to put out trash cans, trash bins? And then do you have any advice for our mayor? He's open-minded.
2: Yes. I've seen a report before going on air. I may sound a little bit critical about what you.
1: We're New Yorkers. We can take it.
2: Yeah,
1: critical.
2: Okay.
1: That's okay.
2: Okay, because we have this kind of empire bin, what we call in France and in Montreal, Moloch. Moloch is an enterprise that did kind of same empire bin, and it will not make impossible people to throw stuff around these empire bins if there's not enough follow up about what people throw away. And what I think is the perverse effect of that can be is that we will see trash less than before. I mean, the only thing, the only time that we speaks about trash is when we see them a lot, like in crisis, strike, flood. At that time, we speak a lot about trash. So if the system is so perfect that

0: We don't see trash anymore. We won't speak about trash, and trash is far and foremost about overconsumption. So we have to address that systemic change about what we produce, how we produce that, and how people will throw away these stuff more than doing only Empire Bin. But Empire Bin might be good in some part of New York, like I've seen.
1: The name of the book is Trash, A Garbage Man's Story. It's by Simon Perret-Poupart. Thank you so much for joining us.
0: It was a pleasure. Thanks. Thanks for having me.
2: When Carla Lawley's marriage ended, it changed her relationship to food. She wrote about it in her new cookbook / memoir titled Food is a Feeling. Coming up, she joins us in studio. That's next. This is All of It.

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5: You're listening to All of It on WNYC. I'm Allison Stewart. After the end of her marriage, cookbook author Carla Lally went on a journey to rediscover her love for food. She ate peaches on the beach. She ate salads with her hands. She remembered her love for tomato guts, and she realized the delicious simplicity of buttered rice. Carla has written new recipes and essays about the role food played during this transition and how suddenly having a fewer mouths to feed actually created opportunity in the kitchen. The book is called Food is a Feeling. It was supposed to be called something else, but the publisher said no dice. It's part divorce memoir, part cookbook. It is out today. Carla Lally is my guest. Welcome back to WNYC.
6: I'm so happy to be here.
5: By the way, Carla has a ticketed book event tonight at First Unitarian Church with Books Are Magic in Brooklyn. The event is open to the public and it starts at 7 p.m. You write in the introduction to your book that your divorce and separation summer made you fall in love with cooking and eating.
6: Yeah,
5: again.
6: How 100%.
5: So? How so?
6: I think it was, I've been writing about the connection between food, emotion, family, you know, taking care of people for a long time. But when I went through that incredibly transformative, difficult time, it solidified this incredibly important role that cooking and eating plays in my life and became a way that I realized I could take care of myself.
5: It was interesting. As I went through the book, I got a sense that you looked back on parts of your life and you had to sort of reintroduce yourself to old Carla.
6: Yeah.
5: And you reconnected with parts of old Carla.
6: Yeah.
5: When you were writing the book, what was a previous version of yourself that you were happy to meet again?
6: I was really flooded with memory during that time, I think because I had been married for 24 years. Okay. So when it ends, you're sort of looking back over a literal lifetime. There was definitely part of myself as a young line cook that I kept thinking about over and over because it was where the technique part of how I learned to cook came. And through that, sort of this ease with cooking that let it become later a creative outlet, because some of the cooking motions were just sort of ingrained in my physical body.
5: Yeah.
6: That I thought about that a lot, where the learning was so immersive and things were coming at me so quickly. So that was one thing that I like loved thinking about, how much I grew as a person then. But I also really, you know, it was a time to think about not just the transformation out of the marriage, but sort of looking back on being a parent to young kids that are now 17 and 22, you know, friendships that had gone over years, my own self as a younger person and how I was taken care of through mm-hmm. food. It was just a lot of layers.
5: What was different about writing this book, and how challenging was it? I have to imagine it was.
6: Yeah, this book is very different because there's 30 essays in it. So my other cookbooks have, you know, personal headnotes and little front matter, but I really was writing very personally. And when I started writing, I was in a totally different headspace than when I decided to write the book. It had been about a year since the separation. And honestly, I was like, I was in a pretty good place. I knew that this story like had a happy ending. Mm-hmm. But in order to give the book a narrative arc, I had to start sort of with the gnarliest part. And the book starts with the first night that I sort of step out as a separated person. And there was a ton of procrastination, which I do anyway. But my top editor, Alex Beggs, was like, I think your brain is really resisting this because we have to go back to a hard and sad time and really like delve into it. And I was like, I don't want to hang out with her anymore. Like, she's kind of, she's kind of sad. Yeah. Yeah.
5: My guest is Carla Lali. Her new cookbook is called Food is a Feeling, with recipes and essays inspired by how she rediscovered her love for food and cooking following her divorce. Carla has a book event at First Unitarian in Brooklyn with Books Are Magic tonight. The event is open to the public and begins at 7 p.m. Listeners, we'd like to hear from you. Whenever you've gone through a hard time or a life transition, what has food or cooking meant to you? What's a dish that brought you comfort? Our number is 212-433-9692, 212-433-WNYC. A dish that brought you comfort was buttered rice.
6: Yes.
5: It's the first thing in the book.
6: Yes.
5: First of all, why did you decide to make that the first recipe?
6: Right. Well, I write about it in the essay, which I don't know how much I decided to make that dish that night. It was the first sort of night staying in the sublet apartment that we had rented. And that was something that I ate all the time growing up. I make rice all the time, but my mom always put butter in the rice. And that first night when I was just cooking for myself, my sister was going to come over. It was this like very simple thing. It was an ingredient that I had. And for whatever reason, I was like, no, you know what? We're starting it with butter tonight. And mm-hmm. I think I needed that, the extra comfort, the taste memory of what my mom's rice tasted like, that feeling of being taken care of. And then just also, I've been saying this for a million years, we love fat in this house. Like, butter makes it better. It's just better. Yeah.
5: It was, this must have been very difficult because after you broke the news to your kids, you had to cook dinner.
6: Yes.
5: That's really rough.
6: Yeah.
5: Did you decide that you wanted it to be just another dinner? Like, not, or did you want them to remember that dinner?
6: Oh, yeah.
5: I mean, it was an interesting choice you had to make.
6: Totally. Yeah. So the day that we told the kids that we were separating, I was like, we have to eat. Like, we have to have, you know, have to have dinner. And so it was a whole thing of like, do you have dinner and then break bad news? Do you break bad news and then eat? Do you order in? Like, what do you do? And there's no book that tells you what the menu plan for this is. Like, you know what I mean? You know, a Mother's Day brunch is one thing, but like, you know, telling your kids that you're getting separated is a totally other thing. So I was pretty like torn about it. Like, do you make something that they already don't like in case this like ruins the experience of this dinner forever? That at least like it was already something you didn't like, which is very like Alexander and the Terrible, Horrible, No Good, Very Bad Day, you know?
5: Right.
6: And there were lima beans for dinner and I hate lima beans. Or do you cook something they love but then have that potentially, you know, sullied? So I kind of went with a classic. I just went with really fatty pork chops, which was like, okay, if pork chops get ruined, there's other chops, right? And there's right. other pork product. But it was really this, inside, it was a desire to make it feel like everything was normal in some way, or everything would be okay. And if we could not flip the table over like a real housewife, or, you know, that somehow, if everyone ate, it would be like a good sign to me or something. And it wasn't like the funnest dinner, but we did eat. And somehow pork chops did not get ruined, amazingly.
5: We got a text that says, mushroom barley soup always soothes my savage soul.
6: Yes, I love soup. Soup played a big part in the book, too. Soup was like
7: personal pot of beans and greens. I was making the pasta fagioli that I used to make all the time. There's something about like a hot liquid that just makes you feel better.
5: It's sort of interesting when you think about not comfort food, but food that feeds your soul.
7: Yes, it is nourishing. So this is so, I'm so glad that you said that. Because, and I'm also so glad that this mushroom barley soup is the reference for this person, because I do believe that the idea of comfort food that kind of is fed to you, no pun intended, by media, is this thing of like overindulgence and fried chicken and mashed potatoes or mac and cheese or something that like later you're going to be like, oh, wow, I overdid it. But I, what I learned, and I was really trying to redefine this idea of comfort food when I was working on the book, I think that your comfort food is actually food that is like deeply nourishing, takes care of you, are could be like very nourishing and healthful foods that will kind of set you right. And I think the idea that we have of comfort food being like some over the top thing, I think it's kind of made up.
5: Yeah.
7: Yeah.
5: This text says, I so relate. That was five O's.
7: Nice.
5: my ex-husband was a wonderful cook. I learned a lot from him, not only about making food, but presentation, thinking about color and texture, about ritual and family nourishment. While the marriage did not end on a good note, I've brought so much of that culinary knowledge to my new singlehood. I learned that I still deserve all of that.
7: Yeah.
5: And I've learned how to scale my current needs. Most night, I sit down to a complete meal that I've plated to impress my taste buds, eyes, and hearts, because I deserve that.
7: 100%. I mean, that is like, that could be on the back of the book. I think this treating food as, if you like to cook, right? Mm-hmm. And that I love to cook, and I think a lot of people do. It can become a creative outlet. It can become a way to, you know, tune out. It can become a way to shut other noise out and actually sort of have this like creative outlet. Mm-hmm. And then making something beautiful and taking care of yourself again was like this way of redefining self-care in like a non-corny way. It's not something, it's not like a vanilla bath bomb that you have to go buy. It is like a beautiful dinner that you can make for yourself, and you could still have had like a crappy day and have this like really nice part of it that you created for yourself, you know? And it doesn't mean that crappy things didn't happen in the day. It just means that it ended with something that was for you, you know, and that was good for you.
5: How did you cope with shopping? Because no longer you bring home food for four.
7: Right.
5: What was the biggest thing to kind of get your head around?
7: Yeah, there was a couple things. One was that we were doing a custody thing called nesting. So there would be 1 week where the parent was in the house with the kids. This was during the separation. We're still every other. And so the weeks when I was home, it was me and my younger son. Luckily, he is like a teenager with a huge appetite. So I bought about the same amount of food. The weeks when I was alone were very interesting for me, because I realized that how much of the family unit sort of directs the schedule of your day, and the emphasis on dinner is like these other people are waiting for it. When it was just me, it got a little random. So like I ate popcorn for dinner like more than once. But when you're cooking for two people, you can also do things that are kind of annoying for four. So when it was just me and my younger son, I was like, I can do breaded chicken cutlets, because it's half the amount of cutlets. I don't need two pans. It takes half the time. Like, it's not a weekend thing. So then having cutlets on a weeknight was kind of like this special moment. Or I talk about getting lamb chops, you know, and buying loin lamb chops, which are less expensive than rib ones, but also because it's just him and me, it's half as much food. So there were ways that, you know, a lot of people were like, oh, God, it must be sad. Only, you know, two seats at the table. It's like, you know, it's not sad. It's weird. But then it's also this time that he and I got where there wasn't any older brother to compete with. And there wasn't any like other whatever was going on with me and my ex. Like, we just got to be together and kind of create this new way of having dinner and realizing that your relationships move forward. It's not like everything you did is now like over. It's like, I still have this teenager who I'm parenting and we are going to like sit at the table together. So there was a lot of like joy also that came out of that and special, like we don't get one-on-one time like that. So I tried to also be like, there's something really magical about this.
5: We're talking about the book Food is a Feeling. We'll have more with Carla Lawley after a quick break. This is All of It.
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0: You're listening to All of It on WNYC. I'm Allison Stewart. My guest is Carla Lolly. Her new cookbook is called Food is a Feeling. It's full of recipes and essays inspired about how she rediscovered her love for food and cooking following her divorce. Carla has a book event tonight at First Unitarian in Brooklyn with Books Are Magic. It's a ticketed event, by the way. It's open to the public. It begins at 7 p.m. Listeners, we want to hear from you. When you've gone through a tough time or a life of transition, what food or how did cooking mean to you? Did that make sense?
1: Yeah.
0: Something like that. Okay. Yeah. 212-433-9692, 212-433-WNYC. I want to get into your concept of hand salad.
1: Sure.
0: As in eating the salad with your hands.
1: Yeah.
0: When did that start?
1: Oh, forever ago. I even as a kid, I remember just picking up lettuce leaves with my hands. And when my kids were little, I told them, you can eat with your fingers, you can eat with your hands, but it is thumb and pincer. If all five fingers are involved, that is not a nice way to eat with your hands. But if we're being dainty with our pincers, it's totally fine. I think salad's more delicious when you eat it with your hands. Nothing, you know, scientific about that, but through a lot of clinical studies of my own. Yes.
0: This text says, after breaking up with my long-term boyfriend and moving into my own space for the first time in life, I found a lot of solace in cooking Slovak and Czech food the way my grandmother did. It brought great comfort, and my ex never liked Slovak food.
1: There you go. Yes.
0: What was something that in your previous life you stayed away from and now you just really enjoy it?
1: I wrote an essay in the book about raw tomatoes, which my ex and actually one of my children does not like the gooey guts, right? But I am half Roman, half Neapolitan. The desire for a tomato is coursing through my veins. So that was just something that, like, a cooked tomato sauce was fine, but like a big tomato salad was like not. And the breakup was in May, so then tomatoes were in season, and it was like this thing of realizing, you know, the metaphor of like not eating tomatoes came with a lot of metaphors of like there's a lot of compromise in long-term relationships, and sometimes compromise neither person really is getting what they want, and when you don't have to compromise or you get to make all the decisions, you get to have whatever you want. So that was like one of the upsides. It was just being an absolute tomato glutton.
0: I thought it was great in the book that you have a recipe for night cereal.
1: Yeah.
0: What's different about night cereal versus day cereal?
1: Well, I don't eat that much cereal in the day. Night cereal for me was like a special treat that is not a guilty pleasure, by the way, but just a treat. And the way that I make night cereal is sort of the way I would compose any other dish. So I like it with rice milk, but I like the rice milk to be super cold. So you get that going literally with ice cubes in a measuring cup while building the bowl. I have my favorite types of very crunchy cereals. I like it with frozen blueberries or if stone fruit's in season, like a really good peach or really good nectarine. And then sort of building this bowl between like the crunchy things, the really ice cold milk, the juicy fruit, and then always like a little extra pinch of flaky salt, a little maple syrup. So it's like, you know, it's special. It's like a composed dish. And then I do like to enjoy night cereal in bed.
0: Of course.
1: Yeah.
0: Say you're not up for night cereal. You want a cocktail.
1: Yeah.
0: The book addresses cocktails. It's dedicated to chips and cocktails.
1: Yes.
0: What did this offer you during your separation summer?
1: The making of cocktails?
0: Yes.
1: Oh, yeah, you get thirsty. I don't know. There's two kinds of drinks. One is I made a very sour, very, very sour lemonade the way my mom does. But having a nice cocktail, I don't know. It's a nice way to unwind if you're not overdoing it.
0: It's a very grown-up thing to do, I found.
1: It's very grown-up, and there is a ritual around it. And then it also sort of played a part when things opened up again and I was having friends over again and entertaining again and being able to kind of like throw a party and make drinks for people, that's also special.
0: This text is great. It says, as a new empty nester on my first grocery shopping trip, I reached for a family-sized bag of tortellini and promptly had a complete meltdown right there in the aisle, sobbing to myself, I'll never buy family-sized again. Fortunately, that didn't bear out. Months later, we were all together again. That same ordinary meal felt extraordinary. A return of family through a return to the table. Mm. Buying that big bag made my heart happy, and it was delicious.
1: Well, that's so sweet. That's really nice. I think, you know, the freezer is good. You can buy that family pack of the tortellini and just sock half of them away. But, or have like the biggest bowl of tortellini you ever had.
0: True. Your son is in here. It's Cosmos. Yes. I don't even know how to pronounce PBJJGB.
1: PB&J.
0: That's how it is written. And it says, as described by Cosmo.
1: Mm-hmm.
0: What was behind him being in the book? And behind that particular recipe?
1: Yeah. So he is, Cosmo in so many ways is like, he is my soulmate. He's actually like goals. You know, he is a maximalist. He puts himself out there. He has so much bravery and confidence. And the story behind this sandwich was we were going up to visit my parents. It's a 2-hour drive. I was running around as always, 40 minutes late. As always, I was like, please make us some PB&Js for the car. And then I realized I can't eat a PB&J while I'm driving. It's an absolute, like, ridiculous. So when I got to the house, I finally unwrapped the sandwich. And it is, you have never cut bread this thick. You have never put this much peanut butter on a sandwich. There's honey. There's salt. There's also jam. Like, it had been in saran wrap for the whole drive. Things had soaked into the crumb. He doesn't even cut it in half. So you just have to, like, go into a straight side. And eating it was like being reminded, first of all, being cooked for by other people is the best, right? Even if it's a PB&J, someone else's creation, their vision, you know, this is an architectural, like, you know, just absolutely amazing. And then sort of indulging in it and being like, eat like a child. Children don't think about, should I eat this whole thing? Should I have half? Should I, how many macros are in it? This is about eating and feeling the enjoyment of the pleasure of eating food. And it's just a PB&J. So as I got into it, I was like, first of all, there's no way to stop because of the way it was constructed. But it was also just this beautiful thing of like, just go all out, you know, and make it over the top and don't apologize. And I never would have made that sandwich like that for myself. But I loved the way that he made it.
0: What recipe is in the book that almost didn't make it?
1: That is such a great question. I don't know that there is one. I think I was playing around and pushing it with, can a lone popcorn be a recipe? Can night cereal be a recipe? Because they are, it's almost a little bit cheeky. There's one recipe for a tuna melt that is a tuna melt that when I made it, I was trying to reinvent tuna melts. And I thought I had this genius idea. And it turned out that like the original way is the best way. Mm-hmm. But I kept the recipe for my inverted tuna melt in the book anyway because I had told a story about it. And I wanted the recipe to match like what actually happened in real life. So that's kind of a weird one where it's like, it is a little bit weird and maybe the construction isn't great, but you're smart enough to like know it. And it, for it to be true to what actually happened that day was important to me.
0: It's also really, the book is really beautiful.
1: Thank you.
0: It looks a lot like, in many ways, like a scrapbook in the best sense. Why did you want it to look like that?
1: It's such a personal book. So we, my designer, Zan Goodman, and I, we really wanted it to feel almost like you were opening up a journal or that there was something private about it, but that you're also being invited in. So, yeah, there's a lot of personal artifacts. There's a blend of photographs by Lucia Bell Epstein and photos from my iPhone that sort of documented my life. And it was in an effort to kind of take actual tactile things from my whole life and incorporate them into the book, because cooking and being in the kitchen for me is so tactile and real. And we wanted that. We wanted that to come through.
0: The name of the book is Food is a Feeling. It's by Carla Lally. She's got an event tonight with Books Are Magic at First Unitarian in Brooklyn. It's a ticketed event. It's open to the public, but you have to have tickets first. It begins at 7 p.m. Thank you for joining us.
1: It's so good to be here. Thank you.
0: There's more all of it on the way.

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2: Live from NPR News, I'm Lakshmi Singh. Officials in New York City have settled two lawsuits linked to air quality risks after the 9/11 terror attacks 25 years ago. The city is also releasing documents withheld for decades by past mayors. NPR's Brian Mann with details.
3: After the 9/11 attack, much of Lower Manhattan was covered in thick dust. Mayor Zoran Mamdani says past Democratic and Republican city administrations concealed details of the toxic material in that debris.
4: These are documents that show what the city knew about the toxic air around Ground Zero, when they knew it, and how they acted to limit liability.
3: Comedian Jon Stewart campaigned for release of these documents. During a press conference, Stewart said acknowledging the devastating impact of toxic air after 9/11 is long overdue.
5: We've lost three times as many people to 9/11-related illnesses as we did on 9/11. Three times as many, almost 10,000 people.
3: On Friday, during a 9/11 ceremony, New York City will hold a moment of silence for those who've died from 9/11-related illnesses. Brian Mann, NPR News, New York.
2: The United Kingdom, France, and Canada say they're banning imports of goods from Israeli settlements in the occupied West Bank. And a wider group of countries say they'll also take steps amid mounting concern over settlement expansion and violence. NPR's Lauren Frayer has this from London.
6: UK Foreign Secretary Ed Miliband says his government has concluded that settler terrorists are responsible for ethnic cleansing against Palestinians. So he says the UK is banning all goods grown or manufactured in settlements, things like fruit and vegetables or wine. And it's sanctioning companies that do business with those settlements or help construct them.
7: So to those who finance or facilitate illegal settlements, let me say this. You will face the full force of UK sanctions.
6: Yeah. Israel says it's closing the British consulate in East Jerusalem in response. And Mike Huckabee, the US ambassador to Israel, accused Miliband of Jew hate, even though his parents are Holocaust survivors. Lauren Frayer, NPR News, London.
2: US goods are now subject to retaliatory tariffs from Canada. As of today, about $20 billion worth of American products are subject to levies up to 50%. In Toronto, reporter Peter Armstrong has more on the neighbors' elevated trade war.
8: The two sides are not talking at this point. Trump is posting maps of North America covered in the U.S. flag, memes of him fighting the prime minister and calling him governor. Defense Secretary Pete Hegseth was recently accused of making fun online of the appearance of a Canadian teenager army cadet and her instructor. You know, getting out of any conflict is hard. Trade wars are no different. Common ground is really needed, and none of this makes finding that common ground any easier.
2: That's Peter Armstrong speaking with NPR's Up First. From Washington, this is NPR News.
9: And it's on WNYC in New York. I'm Sean Carlson. It's 77 degrees right now at 104. As you've been hearing, Mayor Mamdani says the city will release new information related to city government's response to the September 11th attacks. Those documents have never been made available to the public. The 170,000 pages include findings on air quality and related health issues. The mayor says the files will be available for free through a searchable city portal. He says the initial release will primarily focus on records from the Giuliani administration and Department of Environmental Protection about air quality, environmental conditions, and health concerns. It will also include an internal memo known as the Harding Memo, discussing the city's concerns about potential litigation over the adequacy of safety equipment. We have more reporting on this throughout the day here on WNYC. You can also find more at our news website, Gothamist. We'll have more on All Things Considered as well. Police officers will be stationed at religious sites across New York State for the Jewish High Holidays. Governor Hochul says the offices will be out in or officers will be out in force when Rosh Hashanah begins at sundown on Friday.
10: That means when a grandfather walks into a shul, they have a peace of mind of knowing he's protected.
9: The governor says state police have already been trading intelligence with religious leaders and federal law enforcement. It comes amid an increase of anti-Jewish hate crimes reported in New York City. They're up 8% this year compared to the same period last year. That's according to the governor's office. Rosh Hashanah runs through Sunday, while Yom Kippur begins September 20th at sunset. Again, 77 degrees. It's sunny out here in Lower Manhattan. For tonight, partly cloudy. We'll see lows in the upper 60s. For tomorrow, mostly sunny, highs in the upper 80s by the afternoon. It's going to be pretty windy. We'll gust up to about 25 miles an hour possible with lows in the mid-70s tomorrow night. It's going to stay windy as well. WNYC 106.
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12: Over. Today, we're remembering a really important figure in the history of the South American country of Uruguay. The singer Ruben Rada died last month at the age of 83. His death has sent ripples around the globe because during his six-decade career, he brought Afro-Uruguayan culture to the world, and his death sparked an official day of mourning in his home country. Crowds formed for his funeral in Montevideo, and the streets were noisy with the sounds of drums playing candombe beat, a style Ruben pioneered as a young man. For Outlook, reporter Louise Morris travelled to Uruguay a couple of years ago to speak to Ruben, and we wanted to bring you that interview again today.
13: You know, even as a child I used to sing, but just for fun. I impersonated people and sang for my friends.
14: Oh, when they sing, go marching in, that die. When they sing, go marching in, I wonder them that day.
13: There was a cinema called the Premiere Cinema, which used to show five different films for the matinees. So I dusted all the seats in the cinema, about 800 of them. And after the matinee, they would let me in for free.
15: Y me ponían películas. Yo me subía al escenario.
13: I would go on stage, right in front of the screen, and they show me films of Frank Sinatra and Fred Astaire.
15: The people are tough, the people are tough. Brenda Lee.
13: So I would listen to all those songs and dance on stage with the film playing just behind me. I even dreamed that I was going to win an Oscar as a little boy. All the dreams of a very, very poor child, right? But we all have dreams.
12: Ruben Rada has built a career of seven decades on this dream. Now 80 years old and with over 30 albums...

0: This is All of It on WNYC. I'm Allison Stewart. This hour, we're spotlighting a few indie films that are now playing in theaters. Director Jane Schoenbrunn's latest film, Teenage Sex and Death at Camp Miasma, follows Hannah Einbinder as a filmmaker hoping to resurrect a slasher franchise. Later, we'll talk to actors Will Poulter and Noah Centineo alongside director Adam Meeks about their film Union County. The drama follows a man as he goes through a county-mandated drug court program. But let's get started with director Kent Jones and actors Willem Dafoe and Edmond Donovan, who worked together on the film Late Fame, about a relatively obscure poet whose work reaches a new audience. In the film Late Fame, Willem Dafoe plays a New York City poet named Ed Saxberger, who is super famous, well, at least to one group of about six people. He wrote a book of poetry called Way Past Go a long time ago. Now he's been working at the post office and playing pool with his buddies when the shift is over. One day, an eager young man shows up outside of his apartment building and declares himself a fan. His name is Myers. Myers is played by Edmond Donovan. Let's hear the moment they meet.
1: Did you see that kid?
2: What kid?
1: He's been waiting for you.
2: Like a prom day.
3: Can I help you?
4: You're Ed Saxberger.
3: What is this about?
4: My name is Wilson Myers. Myers, everyone calls me.
3: Okay.
4: I apologize for showing up like this, but I discovered that you lived here in my neighborhood.
3: Okay, and?
4: I read Way Past Go. You are the Ed Saxberger, right? The poet? Of course you are. I recognize you from the back cover.
3: You read Way Past Go? That's crazy. Where'd you find a copy?
4: I bought it at Foyle's on Charing Cross Road. And then I read it at a pub in Covent Garden, straight through. It's brilliant. We all think so, my whole group.
3: Your group?
4: We're an artistic community of poets and artists, essayists, intellectuals. That sounds pretentious.
3: Is this some kind of joke? Did Paulie put you up to it?
4: No, I'm dead serious. I don't know when you last read the book yourself, but it's as if the poems were written yesterday. They're modern. They're moving. They're scathing. They just slap you across the face with their style and their relevancy. They're timeless.
3: Well, that was a long time ago.
0: Saxberger starts spending time with this misfit group of pseudo-intellectuals. They gather at cafes and restaurants. They praise his work. And they are all entranced by an actress named Gloria. But as Ed spends more time with Myers and Gloria, things start to get a bit more complicated. Was Saxberger a great poet who didn't get his due? Was he good at all? How will he balance his current life with his potential future? Late Fame is in theaters now. It's based on a 19th century novella and is directed by Kent Jones, who joined me around the film's release alongside actors Willem Dafoe and Edmond Donovan. Kent was already aware of the novella, and so was Willem.
5: The producers called me and asked me if I was interested in reading it. I said yes, but before I read the script, I read the novella. And I really liked the script and kind of preferred it. For various reasons. And then this guy and I found ourselves on a flight from L.A.
3: and
5: to New York, sitting together.
3: Separately.
5: Yeah.
3: A friend of mine, a New York writer and actor named Danny Sippy, gave me the novella and said, I think this is a movie.
0: Hmm.
3: You should check it out. And I read it and I thought, indeed, it's very interesting. And I read it. And I was like thinking about trying to find who had the rights. Mm-hmm. So little did I know Killer Films had already had a script, had hired Ken, and they were set to go. And then I see him on the plane and we talk about everything but that.
5: Everything.
3: And then a couple of days later, he calls me and says, listen, there's this property called Late Fame and we're going to make a film and would you like to be on it?
0: Yeah. That's an amazing coincidence.
5: It was crazy.
0: Meant to be.
5: Absolutely.
3: Yeah.
0: I'll go with that.
5: Come on, man. meant to be.
3: What is anything meant to be?
0: Yeah. Well, if two people have a novella from the 19th century and they talk about everything but, and then...
3: Well, the crazy thing is, too, when I heard they, transposed it to New York present day, my heart sank because Vienna was a huge part of the novel.
5: Yeah.
3: And I thought, oh, that's like a Hollywood cheat. I don't know. Let's check this out. You know? But in fact, it's beautiful because it really spoke to some things in the air and some things about New York. And it was very relevant.
0: Edmund, describe for me in the script written by Sammy Birch how Myers is described.
4: Oh, that's funny. I have to look back. Old-fashioned is definitely used. I remember. Evocative of a 19th century industrialist.
5: Well, yeah, that's true.
4: Right? I'm shocked I remembered that. But yeah, but it's very memorable.
5: But what's the other adjective that you and I decided on?
4: Odd.
0: Odd? Yeah. Do you think he's odd?
4: Yeah, I think that maybe less so in the novella, but if you read both, if you were to read both or to see the movie and then read the novella, you'd notice that Sammy didn't change all the language that Myers uses in his dialogue. He has a very old-fashioned way of speaking. Mm-hmm. And I figured, I mean, it just feels odd to me. Not in a negative way. There's just something sort of, he's just eccentric. And
0: it's just a descriptive of him.
4: Yeah. I just found that he had to have some sort of oddness to him to sort of justify the way that he spoke. But
0: Kent, why did you want to direct this movie?
5: A few reasons. Like, I could really relate to the idea of, like, you know, a bunch of people swooping in and reclaiming the lost artistic hero. It's something that, you know, I it's an enterprise that I think I've been involved with a couple times, and I remember the vibe around it. I think also that I really have a special relationship with poetry. The film is actually dedicated to a very close friend of mine, Peter Gizzi, who's a great poet. And so I wanted to do that. And then also exploring New York, and particularly Soho, and the ghost of what Soho was for the memory of those, you know, of us who were alive in the late 70s, early 80s, and then seeing what it is now. And it still looks the same from a distance, but boy, was it different. So I was, for all those reasons, plus it was really good script.
0: William, so listeners can kind of think about Saxberger as a person. Mm-hmm. What was he doing pre-Myers, like the day before? What was his day like?
3: He was fine. He was, dealing with his sister on the telephone. Mm-hmm. He was making tuna sandwiches, going shopping, walking between home and going to the bar to see his friends. He had a pretty simple life.
0: How does Saxberger feel about his poetry?
3: I think he thinks it was the product of a different life. There are stations in life, and it was connected to a scene. It was connected to him being a young man, having an adventure, living in New York City, making things, going to loft performances, doing readings, that sort of thing. And I think the thing that's important is he probably didn't have an ambition. He probably was just in it. You know, and that's why it was easy to transition to the practical thing that when the scene went away, he said, okay, now I got to get to life. So that's the difference. I think that this enthusiasm society projects a little bit this thing of fame onto him when that really, I don't think, was specifically his thing. It was when he was younger. It was where he had a passion for doing something, and he wasn't thinking about tomorrow. He wasn't thinking about a career path, because there was no career path. And that's as difficult anyway for poets, but particularly at the time, in my experience, when I was in New York in the mid-70s, you know, there were lots of people like that.
0: So, Edmund, the Enthusiasm Society, the scenes are kind of funny with them. They're also a little cringy. Occasionally. Yeah, yeah. They wear clothing from other times, lots of suspenders going on.
4: A cape. Makes its way in.
0: Yeah. But they do like their phones as well.
4: They do.
0: What are Myers' aspirations for the Enthusiasm Society?
4: Oh, man, it's so... I mean, I think in his heart of hearts,
6: if he were honest with himself, I mean, this is kind of a spoiler, but I think his aspirations have so much more to do with himself than anyone else, you know?
5: I'll say.
6: I think he wants to be, you know, regarded, highly mm-hmm. regarded, and in some way in the arts as a critic, as a writer, as a thinker, as a, you know, and I think he'd kind of take any outcome. But as for the, you know, the timeline of the movie, I think that the best case scenario would be for them to create this evening of poems and of writing that made a huge splash and, you know, got people talking and got great write-ups. And, you know, that I think is in the short term, like, you know, the greatest thing he could accomplish with this group of people.
0: I was trying to think, who admires Admire now? What writers, yeah. What filmmakers?
6: It's such an interesting question because, you know, I've in talking about this movie, I'm constantly jumping back and forth between my own experiences in my early 20s in New York and his, because there's a lot of overlap. We're very different, but there's a lot mm-hmm. There was a lot of yearning, you know? Like, I really came to New York and I was like, I really want all these things. And I saw this group of people making off-Broadway theater and that's kind of all they did, you know. This was before there were so many people who were both in theater and in TV and film. There were a lot of these people that just seemed to do play after play, and I really wanted to be a part of that group of people. And I really felt far away and I couldn't get in. I mean, that was true for most people coming to New York out of school or not from school. And I think for him, the people he's yearning to be like don't exist anymore, to Willem's point, you know? Like, I don't... He has so much anger in him, really, and resentment in a way that we find later in the movie. But there's like a bitterness about the contemporary scene, you know.
5: But the anger isn't about the scene. It's about the fact that he's got the vision in his head, and when yeah. something disturbs the vision, then it throws him.
6: And no one can quite see it yeah. like he mm-hmm. can, you know.
5: Yeah, that's right.
0: Something that Willem mentioned earlier in the interview I want to get back to, Kent, is that Saxberger is dealing with his sister yeah. on the phone. Mm-hmm. And we learn that his brother's dying. Mm-hmm. And he kind of wants to stay out of it.
5: He certainly does.
0: Yes. Yeah. How did you handle those little glimpses of what's going on with his family? How did you work them into the script and into the filming to give us a sense of his other side?
5: That was very much a part of Sammy's script. And it was something that... you know, for junior executives it would say, oh, you should get rid of that. It doesn't really advance the story. But it gives you a side of, you know, it gives you something where you have to put the pieces together of the story. And then I think also there's a key line in there when his sister's saying, you know, family's the most important thing. And, you know, his response is, who says? And mm-hmm. that says a lot right there. And I just need to say that the voice of on the other end of the line is Walker White, who's a great actress. I mean, she's, you know, Goodfellas, The Irishman, Killers of the Flower Moon. So, but I think it was an interesting thing to deal with and let people put the pieces together.
0: It's also interesting in the film, there's two other things that were themes to me, mm-hmm. generational differences
5: yes.
0: and also wealth and art and class. Mm-hmm. What yeah. is interesting to you, Willem, about the way that this film, Late Fame, tackles class and art?
3: Oh, God. Well, they're huge. I agree with you. Well, Ed is a middle-class guy from Jersey that comes to New York City, mm-hmm. and then he has this time.
5: From Pennsylvania.
3: From Pennsylvania, rather. Mm-hmm. details
5: yeah.
3: from somewhere and he has this period, and then he basically becomes a working class New Yorker, mm-hmm. and he's dealing with these guys that have been going to the finest schools for the most part and are very educated and come from wealth, so they're looking up to him. And they're trying to advance. I don't know, actually. as I get there, that's why we make movies, yeah. because I can't tell you what happens. But putting those things next to each other creates something interesting.
0: Yeah, because, Edwin, we discover that your character is very wealthy.
6: Mm-hmm.
0: He lives in a gorgeous apartment. What did you like about that apartment?
6: It was a set. It was very much not an apartment. Yeah. It was like a, what was it?
5: It was an Airbnb.
6: But it was like a first floor, City. Like, anyway. Way that it reads in the movie is very different than, the way it felt on the day. Yeah. But yeah, I think in the movie it's standing in for this kind of, what do we say, like Sullivan Street, like a West Village, you know.
5: LaGuardia, or Greenwich Village. LaGuardia Place.
6: Yeah, LaGuardia, like yeah. That. Yeah. But one of the, it's huge and it's very, I mean, it's gigantic, and covered and filled with, you know, expensive art and things like that. Mm-hmm. But yeah, he doesn't foreground that part of himself, which is a bit deceitful.
0: Why? Why doesn't he foreground that part?
6: Because he knows that the people he admires didn't come from that place.
5: I mean, I think that in that regard, there are three different stories that reflect on each other. There's the story of the guys, and particularly Myers. There's the story of Ed, and then there's the story of Gloria, you know, played by Greta Lee. And, you know, she's come too late, and for her, it's the saddest story.
0: Yeah, she's sort of a muse. Mm-hmm. She's supposed to be a muse, but she's a little bit older. Mm-hmm. She's in between your character, Myers, and Saxberger in terms of her age.
5: Yeah.
0: What does this detail tell us about her presence among the group, that she's just a little bit older?
5: Well, I think that for the group, she's like a guarantor of authenticity, you know what I mean? She's a little bit of a tragic heroine mascot for them. And I think a bunch of them flirt with her and, you know, have their dealings with her. But I think, you know, again, it's obliquely telling the story by having her sing Surabaya Johnny by Brecht and Vile, because it's a very, you know, it's a harsh song, but it's a great song, and she does it in an amazing way. And she's a real artist, and she's committed to it, but she just can't afford to hang around New York.
0: Yeah. Willem, aside from the fact that she's beautiful, what does Ed see in Gloria?
3: A return to a younger self again, a little romance, a little flirtation. I think, because Ed, it seems like he lives a pretty solitary life and doesn't have much of a sentimental life. So not only the attention of these young men, but also this attention of this woman. I mean, and also he recognizes something in her, her brashness, her love for what she does.
5: And her talent, too.
3: Yeah, and she injects... a little showbiz into the dryness of this poetry group, you know?
6: Yeah, yeah.
3: And that's also something they appreciate,
0: funny.
3: Really.
0: Yeah.
3: Because, look, when they go to the reading, they need something to put it on its feet, and they really lean on her to kick it up, and she's there for it. So, she's sort of a link. But also she's the person that got to the place where Saxberger got, in a funny

0: I don't want to give too much away, but it does seem that Saxberger can't or won't write anything new for this program they are developing, the Enthusiasm Society is developing.
1: I think he would if he could.
0: Do you, well, I was going to ask you, what do you do when you get in that situation, when you can't make yourself creatively go forward?
2: Lean on someone else. Right? No, I mean, really. Yeah. Really. It's a collaborative thing, this life.
3: Yeah.
0: What do you do, Kent, when you're like sort of stuck or you just can't get around it and you have to move forward creatively?
3: You just move forward. You know, that's a great thing.
2: I Barrett Gifford, the writer, once that tells one of the great noir writers, said, when you get stuck, just have a man come to the door with a gun.
3: Yeah.
2: I'm paraphrasing, but that will get you to the next step, and then you can erase him.
3: Mm-hmm. Yeah.
2: You know?
3: Right.
2: So you do whatever it does to push it, I guess, until it breaks, and then you pick up the pieces, and then you reconfigure.
3: Yeah, just because you feel stuck doesn't mean you are stuck. You just move ahead. You just keep going.
2: Wow.
3: Right?
0: Late Fame is in theaters now. That was my conversation with actors Willem Dafoe and Edmond Donovan and director Kent Jones. Coming up, actors Will Poulter and Noah Centineo talk about starring in the film Union County. We'll also speak with its writer and director, Adam Meeks. That's next on All of It.
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0: This is All of It on WNYC. I'm Allison Stewart. We continue this hour of film conversations with an emotional indie feature set within a rural pocket of Ohio that was hard hit by the opioid epidemic. It's called Union County. The film follows a young man named Cody, who is in a court-mandated drug recovery program. He's trying to rebuild his life. He goes to meetings, he looks for work, and he reconnects with his foster brother, Jack, who is in the same program. They both face obstacles as they navigate addiction. Cody is played by Will Poulter, and Jack is played by Noah Centineo. They are professional actors. The rest of the cast are real-life members of a local recovery group, and many scenes take place in a real drug court. Union County is now screening at the IFC Center. The film marks the first feature written and directed by Adam Meeks. He joined us here in studio alongside Will and Noah. Adam was born in Columbus, Ohio, and he had a lot of exposure to the area growing up.
6: I was born in Columbus, but my extended family kind of moved out over the years into the Union County area.
0: Like northwest of
6: exactly.
0: 60 miles or so.
6: Yeah, and my family and I moved away when I was 6. The extended family stayed. And so when I came back to start spending time with my grandmother around 2017, 2018, I was first obviously very aware of, you know, the kind of tragedies that were all around us at that time. Then I was introduced to the previous drug court judge at the time, and he invited me to sit in on a meeting. And I was blown away by the kind of humanity in that room and the empathy and the stories of folks mm-hmm. getting back on their feet. And I think, you know, what started out as a short became a larger opportunity to celebrate more of the community, mm-hmm. to capture and observe more of the ongoing kind of day-to-day process. 12 minutes in a short is an extremely limited amount of time to kind of like get a sense of

0: of a person and a community and a place. And and what I really believed in, and one of the kind of central tenets of this project, was to look at the kind of day-to-day process, and even sort of spend time in the mundane, because I think the mundane is where the humanity lies and emerges from. So it felt like if we could have more time and a larger canvas, then we could spend real time with these characters, get to know them at a much deeper level, and spend more time with the community that, you know, deserves celebration.
1: Well, how would you describe your character, Cody?
2: Yeah, I think Cody is sort of an amalgam of several different people who have real lived experience of, you know, the recovery program. He is inherently quite a quiet and reserved person, I think, with a lot of sort of repressed trauma, and certainly dealing with some mental health conditions. And I think that often when we talk about substance use disorder, we are inherently talking about, you know, mental health issues, because the two often go hand in hand, and certainly trauma nearly always plays a role in someone's relationship to substance use disorder.
1: Noah, this is the second film you've done with Will, right?
3: That's right.
1: You were in Warfare together. It was a great film, by the way. We had them on the show, actually. Ray Mendoza was really good.
3: Yeah,
1: it was really good. How did that previous collaboration help you in building trust? Because you're playing brothers through the foster system, but there's an element of trust between the two of them initially.
3: Yeah, I'm happy you brought up trust as well. Trust is kind of maybe one of the quieter, but I think central dynamics and themes of Union County. To answer the question, Will and I getting the chance to work together on Warfare really kind of plowed the field and laid the seeds and the groundwork for our friendship, brotherhood, familiarity, and like you said, trust, in a way that by the time we got to Union County, there really was no inventing or acting of a brotherhood that needed to be done.
1: Adam, Cody is much quieter, much more reticent than Jack, who's sort of like a bundle of energy. What did you want the audience to get from their characteristics, their behaviors?
0: Yeah. We talked about this quite a bit, how they represent and embody kind of different responses to trauma and to their own set of challenges. You know, one way to respond to that is by kind of closing down and becoming sort of guarded and not talking about the thing. And another way of responding to that is by talking about kind of anything except the thing. And
1: it's true.
0: And I think that, you know, I wanted to, it became a way of looking at two very different psychologies and responses to what they're going through. And ultimately kind of two different, ways of moving through a recovery space and dealing with what they're dealing with.
1: Noah, from where the film picks up, what do you think is going on with Cody and Jack's relationship?
3: It's quite tumultuous. You know, they, as Will mentioned, through the foster care system, Cody's family took in Jack. Jack started using really with Cody. Cody introduced Jack to heroin and the other drugs and experimentation. And so by the point when the film picks up is Jack is in the court-ordered program and Cody is just out of jail now entering the program. And this is the first time that they've seen each other in quite some time. And so they kind of are on thin ice. They don't know where they stand exactly, but they're happy to see each other, you know, because it's been so long. And ultimately, you know, it starts off really good and positive. And then I think they become a little bit overwhelmed by the familiarity.
1: Well, what do you think is going through Cody's mind when he sees Jack in the courtroom?
2: It's interesting. There was this element of kind of like life imitating art, art imitating life, in the sense that, you know, Nora and I had spent such an intense period of time together while shooting Warfare. Like, we were doing the math on it and we were sort of working it out. It was about 17 hours a day, every day for sort of like 2 months. And then a long period apart, and then kind of coming back together for the preparations associated with this film, and then again for the actual shooting. And so, as he spoke to earlier, the kind of brotherhood was sort of inbuilt. But then, you know, that sense of seeing someone who is so familiar to you after a long period of time kind of came very naturally. And I think there was this mix of emotions for Cody. You know, there's comfort in the familiarity, but inherently there's a sense of danger and jeopardy around it too, because as beautiful as their relationship is, as brothers, it is complicated and inherently dysfunctional by the presence of, you know, illegal substances and that being, you know, entwined in how they grew up and how they came to sort of bond with one another.
1: I want to play a clip from Union County. Cody, who is in mandated court drug program, is speaking to its counselor, Annette. Is it Dio?
0: Dio.
1: All right. First of all, you got to tell us about Annette Dio.
0: Oh, she is a miracle. She is the program director administrator for this particular adult recovery court. And she also plays a version of herself in the film. And she is sort of the heart and soul of the recovery community. She also becomes kind of that for our film. And she's also kind of the crux or the kind of pivot point that allows both the fiction and the nonfiction in the film to work, because she can play, she can exist as herself in her work in this documentary capacity. And then she can, you know, sit down in a fictional scene opposite Will Poulter and, you know, hold her own. So, you know, it wouldn't be the film without her.
1: Let's listen to this clip from Union County.
4: How you doing?
5: You seen Jack?
4: Well, first I want to talk about you. Your sister is really concerned about you.
5: Where's Jack?
4: The sober living house found Jack passed out this morning in the hallway. This is not his first violation, so we're going to send him to an intensive treatment center in Greene County. They have better tools to work with Jack.
5: So y'all are just gonna send him away?
4: We're not sending him away. He's not going to jail or prison. He's going to treatment. He's going to treatment to get better. And because he's going to treatment, it opens up a room at the sober house.
5: I don't really want that room.
4: Why not?
5: Because I'm fine in my car.
4: You're clearly not fine in your car.
5: You clearly don't know what you're doing with us.
1: Oof, that's a hard, scene. Will and Noah, what did you learn about acting from watching non-professionals do it?
2: Well, there's something kind of extraordinary in getting the opportunity to work with a community who have lived experience of the very subject matter you're trying to kind of bring attention to. And you kind of realize as an actor, like there's nothing like the real thing, you know, in terms of representing that experience. And, you know, I think one of the great things about the way that Adam went about this is it was very much with not infringing on the recovery process at the top of mind and not allowing for the process of the filmmaking to sort of add to the burden or the challenges faced by the real participants. And we fail to see the complex journeys and the rich textured lives that everyone lives. And we need to bear that in mind if we're going to sort of really truly extend empathy to folks in this situation.
3: We were fortunate enough because of the way that Adam wanted to shoot the film to spend ample time with participants in the program. And to even sit in on some of their meetings, their NA meetings, or their anonymous meetings. And I would say that after spending the hours that we did speaking with them, and then to go and try to embody characters that are representations of them, what I try to learn from it is if they can sit in a room with two strangers because of the trust that Adam's built with them and share their lives and their emotions with us and their vulnerabilities with us, hopefully we can do the same thing for them when we're playing these characters.
2: Mm.
1: This was filmed on an indie budget and an indie time scale. What do you like about the indie schedule?
0: It's all I got.
1: Ah!
0: What I like about it is that, you know, in in many ways, the restrictions and the restraints force you to know what your priorities are and what your values are. And I think it meant that we could really make sure that we were all aligned in terms of what we were after, and what our process would be going in. And, you know, it can be a kind of funny contradiction, but in some ways, less money also means less oversight and more freedom in some ways. And, and because there's less on the line, there's more risks you can take, and there's processes that you can go about differently.
1: No, what do you like about working on an indie schedule?
3: It's fast. It's furious. like Adam said, you have to know exactly what it is that you're going to prioritize in the day. I love, at least with Union County, there was not sometimes on a larger set. There's a lot of pretending that needs to happen, or there's blue screens for CGI, or there's huge camera equipment and lights in your face, and all these different factors that kind of pull you away from trying to display truth and honesty. And on a film like Union County, you know, sometimes we didn't even know where the cameras were.
1: Well, that's interesting.
3: Yeah.
1: What about for you, Will?
2: Independent film has been so good to me. It's how I got my start. I hope I always work, you know, within independent spaces. And a really amazing reminder, and a really kind of affirming, you know, experience as it relates to independent film was taking this film on the road in Ohio and going to independent, you know, movie theaters and seeing, you know, the combination of Ohio pride and you know, independent film fanaticism. And that was just really, really special. And I think it's also incredibly special that Adam, being from the area, has been able to write, you know, something of a love letter to the place that he's from and represent it with so much humanity, and it be such a, you know, celebratory film of both the beauty that exists in the place and in the people that live there.
1: Well, how would you describe the evolution of Cody in this film?
2: The scene that sticks out to me in terms of his progress is the scene with Annette in her office, where she sort of tells him that, you know, she's proud of him and he's doing a good job. And I think we kind of discussed the idea that he might well have gone through his entire life, that is to say, you know, into his sort of mid-20s, and never actually had someone say that. And the reason that's interesting to me is in the context of how we regard people with a substance use disorder. We expect people to sort of pull themselves up by their bootstraps, you know, just say no, these kind of expressions that I think indicate that people have had more support or more sort of emotional infrastructure around them than they might have in reality. And Cody was an example of that. I think someone who, you know, didn't have someone necessarily affirming, you know, positive choices or leading him in the right direction for a long time. And so that was a clear sign of like growth for me in him. And it was also very, very necessary for him to keep going, to have someone like Annette say, I see the work you're doing and it's a positive thing and keep it up.
1: No, you've been open about being sober at times in your life. Did that affect you on this project?
3: Yeah, I think so. Yeah. You know, coming to, you know, Belle Fountain with, you know, nowhere near the same experience as any of the participants, but having my own experience with it certainly helped, I think, have a little bit of empathy.
1: Yeah.
3: You know, and to have something personal to bring.
1: Yeah. That was my conversation with actor Will Poulter and Noah Centineo and director Adam Meeks. Union County is now screening at the IFC Center. Up next, director Jane Schoenburn's latest film, Teenage Sex and Death at Camp Miasma. It follows Hannah Einbinder as a filmmaker hoping to resurrect a campy slasher franchise. This is All of It.
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1: This is All of It on WNYC. I'm Allison Stewart. The American horror movie canon is chock full of queer subtext. In Dracula's Daughter, the vampire offspring of Dracula is heavily implied to be a lesbian. In Scream, the relationship between the two serial killers has homoerotic undertones. Director Jane Schoenbrunn plays with this trope in their latest feature, Teenage Sex and Death at Camp Miasma. It's a campy yet visually arresting slasher movie, but there's also a clear commentary on these broader cultural narratives and on the experience of being a queer filmmaker. It follows Chris, a successful indie filmmaker. She's played by Hacks actor Hannah Einbinder. She's tapped by a big studio to revive the slasher franchise Camp Miasma. Chris wants the final girl of the original Camp Miasma film to be in the new version. However, after they meet, the two form a strange and intimate friendship. Teenage Sex and Death at Camp Miasma is now showing in theaters. The film is packed with references to horror movies, and Jane and Hannah are both big horror fans. Jane's introduction to the genre came at a young age.
8: My first exposure to horror was at my grandparents' house in Flushing, Queens when I was a kid. And I think they had Abbott and Costello Meet Frankenstein and Night of the Living Dead on tape.
1: Perfect, of course.
8: But very quickly, I graduated to the video store in my hometown where, like, the horror section was just calling to me from the corner of the store. And my best friend and I, in like fifth grade, we rented every Nightmare on Elm Street movie in the span of like 7 days. We were completely obsessed, and yeah, very quickly just became like my favorite thing to do is rent a nasty looking movie and see what happened to be on that tape that I wasn't supposed to see.
1: What were you obsessed with?
8: I think it was like controlled chaos, you know? Like, I was growing up in this very, like late 20th century, like perfect suburban town. I felt a little off or I felt this sense that like all of the things around me were like maybe a little too good to be true, and that made them boring. And so those tapes, and this was before the internet, the internet was just starting. You couldn't in the same way really look up what, like, you know, the Wikipedia plot summary of the movie. which I do all the time. Those tapes contained like it was like, what is going to be on this tape that I'm not supposed to see? And that was a thrilling question, because I got the sense that there were things that I wasn't supposed to see.
1: Hannah, what was your relationship with this genre?
9: Yeah, I mean, my mom is actually a big horror fan, total horror nerd, so she exposed me to a lot of it early on. But I think my main sort of the gap in my horror exposure was the slasher subgenre. So I was more into like the Stephen King, John Carpenter stuff, like supernatural horror, comedic horror. And doing the movie, I feel like I've been joking that I went to the Jane Schoenbrunn Film Academy for Girls, because I got the fleshed out, education on more of the slasher stuff. So, yeah, I mean, I've always felt like there's like an intrinsic link between horror and comedy. I think that, you know, they are the genre of the outsider. I think that, you know, they both deal with that buildup of tension and that release. And so it's like a rhythm that feels very familiar to me.
1: How did you decide that Hannah would be the right person for this role?
8: It was kind of a new experience for me, because like the second I started imagining Hannah in the role, there was just like no questions in my mind about the character. Usually I kind of like come from a camp of thinking with like writing a screenplay that like you're writing the character like 70% of the way there. You have to leave a lot of space for the human being to kind of come in and change your idea of the character and evolve your idea of the character.
1: That's incredibly generous of you to say that. I've heard writers have their characters already scripted and somebody just shoved in the role.
8: It's a core belief of filmmaking for me is that like you're collaborating with reality and with other people, and you know, so you have to the same goes for like locations, you know, the same goes for everything in the movie. It's the joy of the medium.
1: I'm speaking with director Jane Schoenbrunn and actor Hannah Einbinder about their new feature, Teenage Sex and Death at Cat Miasma, which follows a filmmaker's journey to reboot a slasher franchise. I've seen this film described so many different ways. How would you describe it? I want to hear from the filmmaker.
8: I remember early on making a decision with myself that the film was not a horror movie at its deepest level, that the film is a romance and perhaps even a romantic comedy. And then you like sprinkle in a lot of horror spice. It follows, I think, like the genre, like if it follows any genre all the way through to the end, it's the romantic comedy genre. You're watching two people
1: meet cute, kind of.
8: They meet cute. They match each other's freak.
9: Yes.
8: And then perhaps they fall in love.
1: On the surface, your go to get her to Billy to join the film. And it's a challenge for her because Billy's not so sure. What else is a challenge for your character that isn't right on the surface?
9: Well,
8: starts with an S,
9: then an E.
10: And X.
9: Sex. I think like just sort of the global being in the mind and not the body. Like I think the thing that the film explores is, yeah, that discomfort in one's body and sort of shame surrounding desire and a disconnection from, you know, from desire and an understanding of what that means and if that is possible to achieve. And I think the beautiful relationship in the film is a sort of template for how people can connect to their own desire and, defeat shame. I think that's kind of like the undercurrent throughout.
1: Let's listen to a clip from Teenage Sex and Death at Camp Miasma, where Chris is explaining her vision of the reboot to Billy, played by Gillian Anderson. There's something pretty meta in this, and we'll talk about it on the other side. Let's listen.
11: I don't want to make another dumb sequel in the Camp Miasma franchise. I don't want to make a remake of a remake of a remake. I want to make something that feels fresh and new.
12: Even the original Miasma movie was based on a real serial killer, Ed Gein.
11: It's like I said in my letter. I mean, to me, the soul of Camp Miasma has always been that look in your character's eye. Exactly. That look has been seared into my memory ever since I saw it on a VHS tape I had absolutely no business being able to watch as an 8-year-old. If I can capture that look in your eye again 35 years later, then I will have done my job as the
12: leadership in the Camp Miasma legacy. I know. I read your letter. It's a good pitch. I'm just not convinced that it'll work.
11: Why not?
12: Because you talk about it so academically. In Camp Miasma, it wasn't about cultural depictions of monstrosity or gender trouble or any of that stuff. It was about two very simple things. Flesh and fluid.
1: So funny. You both were like mouthing the words.
9: We want the film to have a Rocky Horror element where people see it over and over and then they chant at the screen.
8: Go, flesh and fluids.
1: There's a couple things about that. First of all, Gillian uses a Southern accent.
8: Yes, she sure does.
1: She sure does. Was that written into the script?
8: Oh,
1: was
8: absolutely
1: that...
8: not.
1: Absolutely not. Okay, so Gillian Anderson is an amazing... it's amazing, right? So she shows up to, and she says, Jane, I have this idea. Or did she just show up with it? I wanted to know about the Southern accent.
8: She asked.
1: Okay.
8: She asked, she shared. Maybe I was a little freaked at first in the abstract. And then I will never forget, like, the first time Hannah and Jillian read together, which was like 3 days before production. It was like, yeah, you write. There's a lot of dialogue in that scene we just listened to, and in some of those early scenes, and it's supposed to be snappy in this way. And it just had like all of these dimensions that were there but weren't there when I heard it between the two of them. And I think specifically what Jillian is going for there versus like Hannah's more like grounded straight man kind of mm-hmm. energy. I was just like, this is so weird and sexy and goofy and absurd. It's like the whole thing is like my sense of humor. And it really was. It was just like, thank God we had that Southern accent. The movie would just be like 20% less spicy without it.
1: Why did you decide to make this movie after Hacks?
9: Oh, because I mean, I think it just embodies absolutely like everything that I want to be a part of as an artist. Like, I want to make work that is meaningful and political and funny and deep, and I want to make that work with good people, you know, and a good person and someone who is deeply caring and respectful and safe and lovely like Jane. So it's just everything that I, you know, that's the thing, like Hacks gave me everything that I have, and every opportunity, you know, comes from that. And that set the bar of like, wow, I can make something quality with people I actually love. And so to get to continue to do that is like, that is all I could ever want for my life.
1: We've got about a minute left. Can you think of a moment in the film that you're really proud of, or you, that was a tough decision for you to make and you made the right decision?
8: I mean, honestly, not to keep bringing it back to sex, but so many of the sex scenes in the movie, I was so scared to direct them. I was just like, I'd never directed sex scenes before, and these are incredibly vulnerable scenes. And I knew that like for the movie to work, they needed to feel like a little different than sex scenes usually feel like in movies. And I remember just being like, oh my gosh, I just will, whatever they need, I'm not even going to think about it. Like, we'll just follow the performers' leads. I'm going to make them feel safe. And then I kind of realized, like, wait, I'm doing the exact same thing that the character is doing. I'm like avoiding sex scenes. Mm. And actually, it's my job to look this right in the eye and be a really like present collaborator. And that felt as scary as my first day of directing.
13: That was my conversation with director Jane Schoenbrunn and Hannah Einbinder about their film, Teenage Sex and Death at Camp Miasma. It's now playing in theaters. And that's all of it. I'm Allison Stewart. I appreciate you listening, and I appreciate you. I'll meet you back here next time.
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16: From WHYY in Philadelphia, this is Fresh Air. I'm Tanya Mosley in Los Angeles. Today, writer Casey Gerald. A decade ago, he was a rising star, a Yale and Harvard graduate running a celebrated nonprofit, giving TED Talks and on magazine covers as proof the American dream still works. Then he put it all down and disappeared. And now in a new book, he turns his leaving into an argument, one that speaks to a generation of young people grappling with the promises and limits of the American dream.
17: They offer a dead-end bargain. They say, we'll give you the keys to the kingdom, but you gotta leave parts of yourself outside.
16: The new book is called The Great Refusal. Plus, TV critic David Bianculli reviews the Canadian sketch comedy series SCTV, which is now streaming on Netflix. First News.
18: Live from NPR News, I'm Lakshmi Singh. Lonnie Bunch, the first African-American to lead the Smithsonian Institution, is retiring. The 73-year-old historian took the helm in 2019, but spent decades with the organization that is tasked, among other things, with accurately chronicling American history. Since President Trump's return to office, the administration has accused the Smithsonian of promoting radical ideology and has threatened the institution's federal funding. Bunch has said in media interviews that disputes with the administration did not play a role in his decision to retire, but that he would continue to fight for the Smithsonian's independence. The Israeli Prime Minister's office has termed a newspaper report that he was warned ahead of time but did nothing about Hamas's planned October 7th attack on southern Israel an absolute lie. Israeli opposition leaders have also reacted to the report, which NPR has not independently confirmed, by labeling the prime minister, quote, unfit to serve. NPR's Carrie Khan reports.
19: According to Haaretz, the UAE leader warned Israel's Prime Minister Benjamin Netanyahu of an imminent attack 10 days before October 7th. Citing multiple foreign sources, Haaretz says Netanyahu's response was muted. The Prime Minister's office dismissed the claims as a lie. Thousands of Hamas-led militants broke through multiple border barriers on October 7, 2023, killing more than 1,200 and taking more than 250 hostages. Israel responded with a destructive three-year-long military offensive in Gaza, killing more than 73,000 Palestinians, according to local health officials. Netanyahu's opponents have long criticized what they say were his security and political failings to thwart the Hamas attack. Carrie Khan, NPR News, Tel Aviv.
18: Authorities say all five people who were killed in Sunday's Amazon cargo plane crash in Miami were inside a cleaning crew van. NPR's Joel Rose reports the cause of the collision is still under investigation.
20: The Miami-Dade County Sheriff says all five of the people who died in the crash at Miami International Airport were in a van that carried cleaning crews to and from planes. According to the sheriff, the deceased range in age from 47 to 75. Two people remain in critical condition, and a third is in stable condition. The Amazon cargo jet crashed as it tried to land on Sunday afternoon, overrunning its runway by roughly 1,300 feet. It slammed into the van while still on airport property, investigators say, and then smashed through a fence and onto a local street, where it also destroyed an SUV. The National Transportation Safety Board is leading the investigation. Joel Rose, NPR News, Washington.
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21: And you're listening on WNYC in New York. I'm Sean Carlson, 79 degrees right now at 2:04. The owners of small residential buildings in New York City now face fines for failure to use official trash cans. WNYC's Liam Quigley has more on the latest step in the city's so-called trash revolution.
22: The official NYC bin has been on the streets for more than 2 years. The owners of buildings with nine or fewer units are required to use the rat-resistant containers instead of simply tossing trash bags to the curb. And now the fines are coming. They start at $50 and can climb to $200 for repeat offenders. Sanitation officials say using the bins is helping cut down on the rat population and making life easier for sanitation workers. Sanitation trucks are being equipped with machinery to automatically empty the cans. The NYC bins were introduced by Mayor Eric Adams in his war on rats. Mayor Mamdani has embraced the effort to get all of the city's garbage off the sidewalks and into containers.
21: The white roses at the 9/11 Memorial in Lower Manhattan are placed there each morning. They honor the birthdays of those killed during the 1993 World Trade Center attacks and the September 11th attacks. Christopher Kelly is a visitor services supervisor at the memorial. He says 25 years after the 9/11 attacks, the tradition is as sacred as ever.
23: Roses are hard to keep perfect and pristine over longer periods of time, so I try to find the nicest ones that I can.
21: Six birthdays fall on 9/11. Valentine's Day has the most birthdays at 17. Today, there's nine birthday roses, five on the North Pool and four on the South Pool. The roses are donated by florist Michael Colarone, who was a 9/11 first responder. 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It's Monday at 2:06.
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24: E-bikes are getting faster. 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There's one out there called the Revolution W that can go 80. And yet these vehicles are somehow still classified as regular bikes.
25: It's the loophole that I'm pissed off about because it's the source of the confusion. The wholesale use of a loophole to make these as widespread as normal bicycles.
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0: This is Fresh Air. I'm Tanya Mosley. My guest today, writer Casey Gerald, has walked away from his own success twice. The first time was in 2016 at the height of everything. He was a kid from Oak Cliff, a working-class neighborhood on the south side of Dallas, who had made it out the way America tells us to make it out. A football scholarship to Yale, a job at Lehman Brothers, an MBA from Harvard. He created a nonprofit that put him on magazine covers and TED stages with a talk viewed millions of times. He opened for President Barack Obama at South by Southwest in 2016, and there was even a New York Magazine headline that asked, "Does Casey Gerald know how to fix America?" And then just like that, he shut down his nonprofit, stopped answering the phone, and disappeared. His memoir, There Will Be No Miracles Here, was his first report back. Then he went quiet again. And now, after that second long silence, Casey Gerald has returned with a book that reads less like a memoir and more like a challenge. It's called The Great Refusal, A New Vision of Resistance. It's his attempt to make sense of the choice at the center of his own life, to stop trying to convince America that he deserves a place in it, and take back the authority to decide what his life is for. Casey Gerald, welcome to Fresh Air.
17: Thank you, Tanya. It's so good to be with you.
0: Well, you know, the first time we spoke, I think it was around 2018, 2019, you had just come back into view after shutting down MBAs Across America. That is your nonprofit, which you created that sent MBAs all across the country to help small business owners. And you left New York, you went quiet, and in this book, you describe that choice as a desperate one. And I thought that was a very interesting choice of words, to call it a desperate one, desperate to get away from what?
17: Well, I wasn't getting away from anything. I was going towards something. I just didn't know what it was. You know, people ask me all the time, they say, "Hey, my cousin wants to write a memoir. Do you have any advice for them?" I say, "Absolutely, do not do it unless your life depends on it." And that certainly was the case for me. I had accomplished by my late 20s about everything a kid is supposed to achieve. You know, when I first left Oak Cliff, South Oak Cliff High School in 2005 and went off to Yale, they put posters up in every school, public school in Dallas. "Look who's going to Yale. He did it, you can too." And despite doing it, or maybe because of it, I was really cracked up. Hmm. I don't know if you'd say I was having a nervous breakdown, but I wasn't too far off, and I was awful sad. But all I knew was that something was wrong with me, and something was wrong with a lot of my friends. When we finally talk about it, and something was wrong with the world, it's 2016. So I just said, "I'm leaving."
0: Where did you actually go? What did you actually do?
17: Well, I went to Texas. I went back to Texas. I went to Austin. I'm from Dallas. And so I had two friends in Austin. And I woke up one morning. I said, "Hey, do you think I could rent a house in Austin to write?" Because I had agreed to write this book. I didn't know if I was going to finish a book. I didn't know that I could write a book, There Will Be No Miracles Here. All I knew was, you know, the book business is about the only one that'll pay you to investigate your own problems. And so I figured, okay, I'll try this as long as I can. So I went to Austin and kind of hid away, you know, in this little house for 2 years to write.
0: I'm just curious, those unanswered calls, those text messages, did you listen to them? Did you read them? All of the people trying to get in touch with you during that time that you were away?
17: Not really. But I don't necessarily say that with pride. I write in this book, sometimes you have to ruin your reputation to save your life. So, you know, I like people. I don't like putting on this front of, "Oh, I'm, you know, too busy to answer the phone." And so I didn't really listen to any of them because I was trying to listen to whatever this little heart of mine was trying to say.
0: I want to get
2: to why you feel like you were cracking up and running away, because by all accounts, as you said, your life seemed like a dream on paper. You had attained ultimate success. And somebody once told you, in fact, it was, I think it was the dean during your freshman welcome at Yale, who said to the class, if you're going to be a token, just be the best token that you can be. You went on Yale, Lehman Brothers, magazine covers, TED Talks. What did that token require of you, being that token?
3: Well, I never believed the whole token thing. Thankfully, I grew up in a pretty much total segregation. So, you know, Oak Cliff, at least in my vintage, you know, the yard man was black. My teachers were black. So I came from people who were extraordinary. My elementary school principal, I always say she looked like Lena Horne, you know, Aretha Jones. She's passed now. But she had a PhD. Mm-hmm. My grandmother, Clarice, I carry her around all the time, was born in a freedman's community, Pelham, Texas. Didn't have a college degree. Read books all the time, and she'd always tell us, you have to know your history. So I never felt any lack of value that would lead me to believe that I needed white people to accept me. I don't give myself any credit for that. I give the people who raised me the credit for that. So it wasn't so much that I was, the cost was trying to be a token. The cost was trying to convince the world and myself that I was valuable as a human being. That probably comes more from, you know, it's a strange thing when your parents leave you, you know. And so I had this sense, my mother left, disappeared from a psych ward when I was 13. And so it struck me, I think, very early that if your mother can leave you, everything's on the table.
2: Mm. Your mother struggled with mental illness, as you said. She really disappeared when you were around 13. And your father, who was this larger-than-life football star, he played for Ohio State for a time. He also was in and out of your life. Most of your life. So that is interesting, you really understanding this moment that you're in, where you are at the height of your career and success and attention is being lauded towards you, that you make this decision to disappear in a, from a system that you don't view yourself as a token, but you came to the understanding that you are viewed that way within the system.
3: Well, I came to an understanding, a couple things in that. First off, I came to an understanding that our universities were committing malpractice. Mm. That was my understanding.
2: Say more.
3: Thankfully, I heard that dean tell that to those freshmen years after I graduated from Yale and had started the work that I'm doing now of trying to be real, you know, and trying to be free.
2: So you didn't hear that while you were in school?
3: No, and to be clear, if I had heard it, I probably would have done it. Mm-hmm. I would have tried.
2: Yep.
3: I remember my freshman advisor, when I got to Yale, I had on a fitted hat, and she said, well, first off, you know, take your hat off.
2: Like a baseball cap.
3: Yeah, like a baseball cap, a new era baseball cap. And she said, well, first off, you know, take your hat off, which is fair. I was in her office, take your hat off. She says, do you wear those things around campus? And I said, yeah, you know. And she said, oh, no, Casey, you're at Yale now. You don't have to do that. And so when I say our universities and our elite regimes of accomplishment are committing malpractice against young people, not just black people, but young people in this country, probably many countries beyond this one, it is that they offer a dead-end bargain. They say, we'll give you the keys to the kingdom, but you got to leave parts of yourself outside. And so we're trained very comprehensively, probably from nap time in kindergarten, to comply, to become strangers to ourselves so that we make sense to other people, to mutilate ourselves and turn ourselves into little nuggets so that people can digest us and they give us the right degrees and the right job and the right invitation to Oak Bluff's Martha's Vineyard, okay? And in return, you wake up one day and you say, same thing they said 2,000 years ago, what would it profit a man to gain the whole world and lose his soul? There is no brass ring, no degree, no accomplishment that can fill the hole in your soul.
2: You know, it's really interesting with the rollback of DEI and the word diversity even being a dirty word. People don't even like to use it anymore. Do you think that dean would give the same advice to those students today, you know, to be the best token that you can be?
3: I don't know. My generous read is that the advice, if you're going to be a token, be the best token you can be, is coming from a place that makes a lot of sense. And it can get you a decent part of the way down a path that you think is the path. Mm-hmm. But there's only one path. And the path is to remember who you really are. Your soul has come into this human body for a time and for a reason and for a much larger purpose than dying for your country or getting into the university club in San Francisco.
2: My guest today is writer Casey Gerald. His new book is called The Great Refusal, A New Vision of Resistance. We'll continue our conversation after a short break. This is Fresh Air.
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2: This is Fresh Air, and today I'm talking with writer Casey Gerald, author of the new book, The Great Refusal, A New Vision of Resistance. It picks up from his previous book, There Will Be No Miracles Here, which is a memoir that chronicled his life growing up in Oak Cliff, Dallas, attending Yale and Harvard, working at Lehman Brothers, creating a successful nonprofit, and then at the height of his success, walking away. I want you to read from the book because I really want to get at the heart of what you were feeling, what had been revealed to you, what you understood once you're making all this money at Lehman and once you have like created this nonprofit and you are like in the world. I want you to start third paragraph because you arrived at this place and you are the one.
3: It is tempting to become the one, to feel special with your little seat at the big table. But we have seen too much to kid ourselves. We know the one does not get fed. Some scraps, okay, but not enough to nourish, never enough to take home to your people, the folks you thought you'd played the game for. The one always loses the game, collects $200 and never passes go, or passes go and passes go and passes go and passes go and dies having passed go many times and gone nowhere but crazy. To be fair, the one does, on occasion, inherit the kingdom, the country, takes on its values, makes its dreams their dreams, makes its dreams come true, becomes a star in, quote, the national fantasy in such a way that the fantasy will be left unchanged and the social structure left untouched, unquote. Each one who penetrates serves as a spoonful of hope that helps to make mass suffering go down and thus prevents, I bet, at least 1 million people from revolt. That's just my estimate. Therefore, whole industries exist to circulate great stories about the ones and awful stories about the ones who suddenly, someday, hurl their scripts and scream, "This makes no sense."
2: Thank you for reading that. And what is so fascinating for me about you, Casey, is that you were the one And you also made the choice, you made the choice to be that other person, to say, this makes no sense. This makes no sense for me.
3: Well, people talk about the American dream, okay? And I like fantasy as much as anybody. I'm not opposed to the American dream. Sure, there's a Casey Gerald, there's a Tanya Mosley, there's a Oprah Winfrey, there's a Sonia Sotomayor. Okay. But what I'm interested in is the American machine, this conveyor belt that takes young people from neighborhoods like mine or J.D. Vance's in, from nothing to nowhere while picking off the chosen few like me. So if I hadn't had Demoris Vance in the fifth grade, and Gwendolyn Davis, my other fifth grade teacher who just passed, my whole life was falling apart. Mm-hmm. My parents had gone. I didn't know where I was staying day to day. I felt like the most worthless child in the history of the universe. And these two women saw me. And Miss Vance always says, Casey Gerald, boy, your little big old eyes, you just... Davis and I said, this boy just watch us everywhere we go. He just watch us. He sees everything. So I happened to have a sensibility at that time where my response to the horror of my life was to submit to anybody, usually strangers, who could give me what I needed.
2: You know, while reading your book, there were a couple of different things that were just happening at the same time. And it's funny how that happens sometimes. When you're in the midst of one thing, then all of these messages come around you. And there's this particular clip from Josh Johnson, the comedian, that I want to play. It's from his stand-up. And it speaks to this broader sense of what you are saying happened to you individually, maybe happening to us collectively. Let's listen.
1: You graduate and people are like, look, I think humanity's almost done anyway. So why don't you just move back in with your parents for a little while? Let the robots get legs going, like give the AI legs, and then let's all just wind down as a society. Because it's an insane thing to do now, to sit to send these kids into the world where they're like, look, you could work hard, or I'm gonna pitch you something crazy, or if you get popular enough, you could make your own coin, all right? Now, if you make your own coin, and if you pump and dump fast enough, the SEC won't even catch you like that. So then you can at least hold on to that nest egg for like 10 years, use some of that to pay off your loans. If we're still on the dollar, there's nothing backing up the dollar. The debt is at 40 trillion, so who knows? We might be on the yen soon. We have no idea.
2: That was comedian Josh Johnson in one of his recent stand-ups. There are so many little moments in this that he even goes back to this idea of, like, what is this all for, participating here? But in particular, that clip, what's your response to that?
3: Rejoice. Hallelujah. Thank you, Lord. It's over. Ken Lacavora, a great paleontologist who I met years ago, we were having a conversation about mass extinction. And he said, well, Casey, you know, we've had five mass extinctions already. We're going to have mass extinctions are just a fact of of life. But mass extinction is not total extinction. Mm-hmm. About 97% of all living organisms, somebody fact check me, you know, they go extinct.
2: I've heard him speak about this before. He said, you know, humans is just what the world is doing right now.
3: Hello. So this is why it's so important to remember who you are. When I was, this was early pandemic, May 2020, and I was really, I felt that I was slipping back into crisis mode, and I had just had my mother, you know, tried to get her some help and some mental health help. And that was taking a toll on me. A lot of things were taking a toll. And I found a new therapist, Robert. And our first session, he says, well, Casey, how you feeling? And I said, Robert, I'm having a hard time. And he said, well, you're not having a hard time. Casey's having a hard time. And I was, you know, at this point, I'm getting kind of upset. So he says, have you ever driven a car? And I said, yeah. He said, at any time when you were driving the car, did you become the car? I said, no. He said, that's how I want you to think about your life. You, your soul,

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6: This is Fresh Air. I'm Tanya Mosley, and my guest today is writer Casey Gerald. He's written a new book called The Great Refusal, A New Vision of Resistance. It's a follow-up to his 2018 memoir, There Will Be No Miracles Here. Prior to his writing career, he opened for President Barack Obama at South by Southwest in 2016, and his TED Talks have been viewed more than 4 million times. He's also a New America Fellow and resides in Texas.
7: You know, I mean, I know you've heard this. You heard this during the first run when you were talking about There Will Be No Miracles Here and your op-eds. Nice of you to say. What a privileged place for you to say this. There are people who are just truly struggling to get by, who want to opt out of everything right now, who want to have the time to think to even get to the ideas that you are talking about.
8: Well, I don't want them to get to my ideas. I want them to get to their life. When I say the great refusal, I'm not trying to lure people into refusal. I'm trying to let people off the hook. I'm trying to help people see or zoom out and grasp that they're already living refusal. Their hatred of certain policies, their anger, their despair, their frustration, their fatigue. Your exhaustion isn't saying go to sleep. Your exhaustion is saying wake up. There is a refusal at the soul level. The soul screams, no, I don't want this anymore. I don't want to tolerate it anymore. And as a great mentor of mine, Evelyn Henry Miller, told me once when I was 24, I was in this awful job, and she says, Casey, sometimes it's not about knowing what you're going to do. It's about knowing what you're not going to do, mm-hmm. and you are not doing this anymore, so mm-hmm. you go quit tomorrow. Okay, so, and I did. And so I say that to say refusal is devotion. So every time you're refusing, every time you say no, you're actually underneath that. You're betting on devotion to the thing that really matters to you, the thing you really want, the thing you're really here to do. And so every time you just let it go, maybe we could call the book The Great Surrender.

0: surrender. Just let that stuff go that ain't yours, that you don't want no way, that you've been really up at night for years and months and crying, really talking yourself out of letting go. Let it go.
1: You've talked about Oak Cliff, this neighborhood that you are from in Dallas, Texas. What does that place mean for those who don't know?
0: Well, Oak Cliff, the Oak Cliff of my youth, where my grandparents integrated, my aunt, my mother's sister, my father's brothers were the first black children to go to South Oak Cliff High School. My grandfather was a pastor in this neighborhood. When they moved in, you know, people egged their cars and toilet paper at their homes, and they didn't leave. So part of what Oak Cliff is to me is the same thing I saw in these fires when I'd heard these stories about Altadena, which I didn't know about.
1: In California.
0: In California.
1: Yeah, the fires last
0: right?
1: year.
0: I heard these stories of these enclaves of black people who in absolutely impossible situations made a pretty marvelous life on their terms. And so that's what it means to some degree. But it also, in some ways, is the best preparation for what we're living through right now and what we will be living through in time to come, which is when nobody has any money and very few people know what dinner is going to be tomorrow, you get to sharing pretty quickly.
1: It's that kind of community.
0: Absolutely.
1: Working class community. You grew up in the 90s. And so looking outside of your front door, what did you see?
0: Well, depending on the day, I saw a lot of pecans, that's for sure. And sometimes I'd see our neighbors. We knew everybody on the street. And they knew us, and they knew our mamas and daddies. And we saw people helping people. And we also saw, you know, crazy stuff. And we saw, you know, our classmates be killed. And we saw our parents straggling home high. And we saw, you know, that old cutlass that our uncle had, that somebody had, you know, put some candy paint on, you know. And we saw Double Dutch. And we saw the leaves running down the street in a rainstorm. We saw life. And that is perhaps, if you want to talk about hope, my experience was not necessarily working class. My experience and the experience of my friends was horrific. There's really no other word for it. And yet, I cannot tell you, Tanya, we had a hell of a time. You know, we had a great time. So that's partially when you talk about, oh, privileged of you to say, you know, from your perch, you can say, but everybody else is trying to get through it. I'm not talking to you as Casey Gerald, the Yale graduate, the Harvard MBA. I'm talking to you as having recovered that child who had nothing, who didn't even have a mother and a father, and who had a great time.
1: Your mom, as you mentioned to us, suffered from mental illness, and she disappeared around 13. When did you understand that she wasn't coming back?
0: That's a great question. When a person disappears and they've been gone for 2 or 3 years and you've heard nothing, I just assumed she was dead. Now, she wound up, my sister found her almost five years later. She came back, which is a whole other complication. But in my teenage mind, and my mother was my only person in the world that I really liked. That was my buddy, you know. And so it was a lot easier for me to just conclude that she was dead than to keep spending all that energy figuring out when she was coming back. But it took much longer to do something more interesting, which was to realize that she had taught me perhaps the greatest lesson that anyone's ever taught me. I don't know that this book or this disappearance that saved my life, this walking away from everything that I had set out to do, this willingness to endure a lot of scorn and criticism, to walk away, I wouldn't have that frame of reference, and I might not have the guts to do it if I didn't have the example of this woman who I know loves me more than anything in the world, mm-hmm. who got to a certain point in that psych ward where everything around her was killing her, and she said, I got to get away. Mm-hmm. And she ruined her reputation to save her life.
1: Who was it that signed your permission slips and fed you and tended to you during those years?
0: Everybody. Everybody. That's why I say the one, I'm accountable to people. My sister dropped out of college and adopted me. She was 19. I was 15. I tell people we were like the boxcar children. Both of my grandmothers, whether they wanted to or not, they never let me go. My aunts let me stay there. My aunts would pick me up from school. My teachers, I had Blanche DuBois, I've always depended on the kindness of strangers. I choose to believe, because I can't prove it, but I don't have to. I choose to believe that for some reason, God, the universe, my people, beyond this world, beyond their bodies, have conspired since the very beginning to get me my daily bread so I could get on about whatever business I'm here to do.
1: My guest today is writer Casey Gerald. His new book is called The Great Refusal, A New Vision of Resistance. We'll continue our conversation after a short break. This is Fresh Air.
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1: This is Fresh Air, and today I'm talking with writer Casey Gerald, author of the new book, The Great Refusal, A New Vision of Resistance. It picks up from his previous book, There Will Be No Miracles Here, which is a memoir that chronicled his life growing up in Oak Cliff, Dallas, attending Yale and Harvard, working at Lehman Brothers, creating a successful nonprofit, and then at the height of his success, walking away. How does refusing or letting go for people during a time of great division look like when many people are upset about the direction that this country might be going?
0: Two things. One, it might look like you turning off CNN.
1: But don't turn off NPR. I'm joking.
0: Don't turn it off until, except for those times where you can feel your stomach tightening up. You can feel yourself getting mad. It's not to say don't be informed, but really ask yourself, how much of this news diet, information diet, media diet is making me more capable of being useful on this issue? Now, I go and have to get gas almost every day. I live in Texas, and it's horrible. And, you know, it's really unbelievable what it costs to live every day. Okay, but you see that in the grocery store. I don't actually need to watch an hour on the latest action in the Strait of Hormuz to know that gas is high. Okay, I don't need it. So really, trust what you are feeling. trust that there's something in you that don't want this no more. Sometimes your news diet, your media diet, your conversation diet with your friends, sometimes it will feel much like when you've had too much to drink or you had two double cheeseburgers from McDonald's. You know, you just feel sick. Hmm. Pay attention to it. Put the burger down. You know, the other thing on this is a great example of what I mean, that refusal is devotion. If you hate what ICE is doing anywhere in this country, everywhere in this country, you also love something else. You actually have a vision of how a just and fair society would treat people. You have a fundamental belief about the sacredness of a child's relationship with their parent. So stick with your frustration enough to see that you actually have a vision of the good and the beautiful and the righteous. And from that creative energy, that's the energy that creates worlds. We can't win just by saying, boy, I hate that. But we can use, boy, I hate that, as a starting point for saying, oh, but I know something that I really want and I love and I'm willing to fight for and I'm willing to jam on. Every time you think about going to a protest or a party, put on some good music, have some drinks, have some snacks, and then start talking with your friends about the stuff you really want to see happen. And I promise you, you're sitting on some clue. Every seed of angst you have, the other side of it is a seed of the world to come and of the country that you really want.
1: What is the difference between refusal and giving up?
0: Sometimes there is no difference. I don't really care what you call it. You call it refusal, you can call it giving up, you can call it peach cobbler. I don't care. All I care about is, are you in tune with how you're feeling? Are you in tune and with the courage and capacity that you have to let go of things that are harming you, that are hurting you, that are dragging you down, that are killing you? Do you have you developed enough faith to know that if I let this go, if I let this man go, this isn't the end of love? You know, I always come back to love because, I just want to be on the beach with a lover.
5: Right,
0: you know, that's all.
5: Right.
0: I don't want to get on.
5: Okay.
0: But so don't worry. Mm-hmm. You don't know what the end is going to be. Stay prayed up. Stay in tune with who you really are, your inner guidance. Stay in tune and accountable to the people that love you, to your friends. Make the most honest, righteous, thorough choice you can of a next right step. And trust that, as Miles Davis used to tell his band, we can play the mistake. You can't get it wrong. Try something. And trust that even if that next right step leads you to a dead end, you can turn around and go a different way.
1: What about the power of protest to create change? What might we lose if people opt out?
0: Well, first off, I'm not telling anybody to opt out of anything. My hope is that people opt in to who they really are and what they really want and what their gifts are and what they've come here to do. Mm-hmm. My dear friend, who's a very important part of this book, DeRay McKesson. DeRay...
1: Civil rights activist.
0: Who became
1: prominent during the Mike Brown protests after he was killed in Missouri.
0: Right. So, you know, DeRay, that was his natural environment. Mm-hmm. When we first met, he was spending every day. We'd be sitting at my house, and it'd be 2 a.m, and he'd be planning a boycott. And he wasn't frustrated or stressed. He was having a great time. So trust that there is something that is your thing. if you're the protest type and that's what's calling you, what did Whoopi Goldberg say to Lauryn Hill in Sister Act 2? Girl, you can quit the choir all you want to, but if you wake up and you want to sing and you go to sleep and you want to sing, you're a singer. Trust it. You ain't got to listen to me. Listen to your soul. Listen to five-year-old you who really loved a certain thing. At 5 years old, there was probably something in Tanya Mosley that had something that makes total sense to you now. It's the same thing for somebody who wants to protest, who wants to lead a revolution, who wants to, you know, stage a coup in Sri Lanka. Follow the cut of your jib. Blow your horn as true and as strong as you can, and trust that that is some note in the Universal Symphony. Don't do what I'm telling you to do. Do what you, in your most private, righteous moment, would have yourself to do. And I trust it. I support you. I might not be there, but I'm cheering for you all the way.
1: Casey Gerald, as always, thank you.
0: Thank you. This is a great gift, as always, Tanya.
1: Casey Gerald's new book is The Great Refusal, A New Vision of Resistance. Coming up, TV critic David Bianculli reviews the Canadian sketch comedy series SCTV, which is now streaming on Netflix. 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
1: This is Fresh Air. SCTV, also known as Second City TV, was a low-budget sketch comedy show that originated in Canada in the mid-1970s and continued in syndication and on network and cable TV until 1984. Its cast members over the years have included John Candy, Martin Short, Catherine O'Hara, and Andrea Martin. And the entire series has generally been unavailable to watch. But beginning this month, all six seasons of SCTV are available to stream on Netflix. Our TV critic David Bianculli is thrilled, and here's his review.
7: SCTV was an outgrowth of the stage company of Second City Toronto, and originally was televised by the Global Television Network, one of Canada's smaller networks. It premiered in 1976, the year after the launch of NBC's Saturday Night Live in the United States, and wasn't syndicated here until 1977, after the first two seasons of SCTV had been completed. Yet SCTV embraced that underdog status and attitude with a vengeance. Its premise was brilliant. Every episode would focus on the same low-rent TV station from Mellonville, presenting samples of its programming from sign-on to sign-off, but also showing commercials and promos, as well as news broadcasts, variety specials, and behind-the-scenes visits with talent, executives, and employees at the fictional station. In other words, SCTV could satirize just about everything, and did, with a cast so talented, many of them would become and remain major comedy stars. Netflix is repeating the original sequence of shows from Canada, which not only introduced the cast members, but also, for a while, used a cheeky opening narration that never made it across the border. Until now. I have to warn you, or at least point out, that this compilation of SCTV episodes is neither complete nor unedited. When one first season episode called Ethnic Humor was syndicated to the States, some sketches were cut for fear of offending. Now, in this Netflix lineup, that entire episode is missing. In other episodes, a few sketches are cut and music replaced or omitted, but by and large, this six-season collection is an almost complete treasure trove. And the only other warning before diving in is that sometimes certain sketches were reacting to their times with events and celebrities that will fail to register with many of today's viewers. Captain Kangaroo, for example. But today's viewers also should delight in how intricately written, cleverly interwoven, and superbly performed these sketches are. For example, Joe Flaherty plays SCTV newsman Floyd Robertson, but Floyd also moonlights as the station's late-night movie host, dressed as a vampire and introducing a string of frighteningly dull films.
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7: Some program offerings, like English for Beginners, are the kind of shows early morning TV used to present all the time, aimed at serving the public. Catherine O'Hara plays the stern instructor, and Andrea Martin plays her confused but eager student.
9: Hello, and welcome to English for Beginners. I am your instructor, Miss Lucille Hitzker, and today's guest student is Frieza Perini-Scroloso. Hello.
10: Hello.
9: Come in.
10: Coin.
9: Come in.
10: Coin.
7: Those are standalone standouts. Others are provided over the years by everyone from Martin Short as Ed Grimley to John Candy and Eugene Levy as the polka-playing Schmengi brothers. And the more fluent you are in pop culture, the more SCTV will reward you. Take this bit, featuring Eugene Levy and Tony Rosato as Abbott and Costello, adapting the famous Who's on First bit into a confusing rapid-fire exchange not about the names of baseball players, but the names of some rock groups.
11: Well, ladies and gentlemen, we've got a great show for you tonight. Our first group is making their big comeback on the show tonight. So, Lou, why don't you introduce the band?
12: You want me to introduce the band?
11: That's right.
12: All right, I'll introduce the band. What band?
11: The band.
12: What's the name of the band?
11: I'm telling you, man, the band.
12: Well, who's the band?
11: No. Who's on next week?
12: What are you asking me for?
11: I'm not asking you. I'm telling you, who's on next week?
12: Well, what do I care who's on next week? If I'm going to introduce the band tonight, I got to know their name.
11: That is their name.
12: That's whose name?
11: The band. What's the matter with you?
12: Look, are you the fellow who booked the band?
11: That's right.
12: Well, who's the band?
11: Who's on next week?
12: That's what I'm trying to find out.
11: Well, I'm telling you.
12: Look, have you signed a contract with the band?
11: That's right.
12: Was the band's name on it?
11: Absolutely.
12: Well,
11: it's no good unless they sign it.
12: It's no good unless who signed it?
11: The band.
12: Well, who signed it?
11: Who's on next week?
12: I don't care who's on next week. I gotta know the name of the band that's on tonight.
11: Are you listening to me? The band is on tonight. Who's on next week? You follow me?
12: Yes.
11: No. Yes said no. They were booked.
12: Who's booked?
11: Didn't I just say who's on next week?
12: Yes.
11: No, they're booked.
7: And there's my favorite SCTV sketch of all, an extended parody that imagines Rick Moranis as Woody Allen collaborating on a movie with Dave Thomas as Bob Hope.
13: Look, Woody, I don't want to pull rank on you or anything, but, I mean, I do this kind of stuff all the time. When you're in New York, you give them the Big Apple stuff. And when you're in Chicago, you give them the Windy City kind of thing. I mean, that's the stuff that really slays them. I mean, last year I was in St. Louis.
14: I can't believe this. I mean, what am I going to do? Edit a different print for every city that this film plays in?
13: That big art thing, that McDonald's.
14: Wait a second. Maybe it's not such a bad idea. I mean, it'll make the critics happy. What am I saying? I'll be editing until I'm 90.
13: Are you listening to me, Woody?
7: My advice is to watch all of these SCTV episodes whenever you want or need a laugh, but to watch them in the reverse order that Netflix presents them. Start with season one and work through the shows in their original order. That way, you can watch the talent bloom and ignite. But however and whenever you watch SCTV, you're in for a real treat. And finally, that treat is being served up in one convenient place.
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20: 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Coming up next is 1A, and then it's All Things Considered at 4. Looking ahead to later this evening, on tonight's On Point, dating tips, tricks, and real talk from a self-described average guy. That's ahead at 8 on WNYC. Tonight, it'll be partly cloudy with a low around 69. Tomorrow, it'll be mostly sunny with a high near 87. Tomorrow night, mostly clear with a low around 76. And on Thursday, there's a 50% chance of showers after 2 p.m. It'll be partly sunny with a high near 87. On Friday, it'll be sunny with a high near 78. And on Saturday, mostly sunny with a high near 79. It's just about 3 o'clock.
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22: More coffee? 25 years after the 9/11 terror attacks, thousands of first responders are still dealing with physical and mental health conditions. From WAMU and NPR in Washington, this is 1A. Hi, I'm Jen White. Nearly 400,000 people were exposed to toxic contaminants and other harms in the days following 9/11. Newly released documents show that contaminants were found up to 10 months after the attacks, as much as half a mile away, even as New Yorkers were told the air was safe. The advocacy work of first responders and their family led to federal health programs to help those who aided in the recovery efforts. 25 years on, we talked to a first responder at the heart of it and medical professionals tracking the long-term effects on first responders. That's all coming up after this news.
23: BBC News with Moira Alderson. The leaders of Britain, France and Canada have said their sanctions against Israeli settlements in the occupied West Bank mark a turning point in attempts to protect the two-state solution. The action, in concert with 9 other European countries, introduces a ban on goods produced in the settlements. Here's Rob Watson.
24: There are two main elements. That the first is a ban on the importation of any goods that have come from the occupied territories. And then the second is broader in the sense that it's not just about goods, which are mainly agricultural goods, and it's not that much that Britain imports from the West Bank, but that it would cover services. So in other words, any company, any individual that was involved in helping to build settlements or to encourage settlements in the West Bank, they would face sanctions from the UK as well.
23: The Palestinian Authority has welcomed the sanctions on settlers as an important step towards confronting what it described as Israel's violations against the Palestinian people. Israel's reacted angrily to the punitive measures and said it would shut down Britain's consulate in East Jerusalem, which mostly handles Palestinian applications. Sarah Smith explains what this could mean for the US-UK relationship.
0: This decision has the potential to be the first major foreign policy dispute between Andy Burnham and Donald Trump. How it affects relations between the UK and the US will depend on how President Trump reacts. The British government had made sure to warn the Trump administration in advance and explain their reasons for imposing sanctions on Jewish settlements in the West Bank in an attempt to limit the fallout. The US Secretary of State Marco Rubio told reporters that America will not be following the UK's actions, and he said that the US does not want to see an uptick in conflict or tensions in the region.
23: America's top diplomat has arrived in Colombia on the start of a tour of South American countries with right-wing governments aligned to Donald Trump. Marco Rubio will meet President Abelardo de la Espriella, who took office in August, promising a realignment of Colombia's foreign policy. He'll then travel on to Ecuador and Peru. Mimi Swaby reports.
2: Colombia, specifically President Abelardo de la Espriella's stronghold of Barranquilla, is Marco Rubio's first stop on a Latin America tour designed to bolster pro-US leaders and cement influence over the region after a recent wave of right-wing electoral victories. The two men are expected to discuss Washington's support for Colombia's earthquake response and enhanced cooperation against drug trafficking. Colombia's foreign minister said the visit would start rebuilding a strategic alliance with the United States after combative relations with the left-wing former president.
23: Moscow says that Presidents Putin and Trump have had a constructive and extremely frank phone call about the war in Ukraine. The two leaders are reported to have talked for an hour. According to the Kremlin, ways to end the fighting in Ukraine were discussed during the telephone call. World News from the BBC.
20: And you're listening to WNYC in New York. I'm Elizabeth Shui. It's 79 degrees at 304. In her first statement since reports on Friday that her lieutenant governor is under investigation, New Jersey Governor Mikey Sherrill is urging anyone with additional allegations against Dale Caldwell to come forward. Caldwell is reportedly under investigation for alleged inappropriate conduct with women. Multiple outlets are reporting that Sherrill tapped former New Jersey Attorney General Chris Perino to conduct the probe. Sherrill's office is yet to confirm the investigation. In her statement, she said she treats any reports of misconduct extremely seriously, and any credible reports must be fully examined and addressed. Construction of the 2nd Avenue subway extension in East Harlem means some locals have to move. WNYC's Ramsey Khalife reports on a business owner who's almost had to move twice.
4: In 2007, Howard Kahn had to close his lumber yard on East 97th Street to make way for the new subway. His business, Mensch Supply, moved 9 blocks north. But last year, the MTA said he'd have to move again because the 2nd Avenue subway was also moving north.
5: I think they felt the fairness of it was not to put me out of business for a second time. Yeah. So they really, really got back and, you know, did what they could to see how much they could accommodate. I understand, I believe they're taking like 15 feet of here to use as an easement.
4: The MTA is just taking part of his business. He's staying put and looks forward to the new subway line.
20: Tonight, it'll be partly cloudy with a low around 69. Tomorrow, it'll be mostly sunny with a high near 87. Tomorrow night, it'll be mostly clear with a low around 76. And on Thursday, there's a 50% of rain. In the late afternoon, it'll be partly sunny with a high near 87. And on Friday, it'll be sunny with a high near 78. It's Tuesday afternoon at 3:06.
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27: This is 1A. I'm Jen White. 25 years after the September 11th terror attacks, the health of first responders continues to be affected. 3,000 people were killed across three locations during the attacks. An estimated 400,000 people were exposed to toxic contaminants and other harms following the attacks. That's according to data from the Centers for Disease Control and Prevention. Since the dust and debris have settled, more than 96,000 have been diagnosed with physical and mental health conditions related to 9/11. And newly released documents from the city of New York reveal that contaminants like asbestos were found as much as half a mile away 10 months after the attacks. That's despite New Yorkers being told the air was safe to breathe at the time. In 2010, President Barack Obama signed the James Zadroga 9/11 Health and Compensation Act, named for an NYPD detective who died from respiratory disease attributed to toxic exposure. The act established the World Trade Center Health Program and reopened the 9/11 Victim Compensation Fund. Today, more than 150,000 people are enrolled in the program. But that federal health program wouldn't exist without the advocacy of survivors and first responders who put their bodies and lives on the line following the attacks. John Phil was one of those first responders. As a demolition supervisor, he spent more than 5 days helping clear rubble at Ground Zero. He was injured when a steel beam crushed his foot, requiring partial amputation. He lobbied Congress for years, leading to the passage of the James Zadroga Act. His advocacy is chronicled in a new book. It's called I Will Follow You Anywhere, the true story of the 9/11 responders who took on Congress. And he joins us now from New York. John, welcome to 1A.
1: Thank you for having me.
27: We want to hear from you, too. Were you or a loved one a first responder in New York City during 9/11? What has your experience been like since then? Email us at 1A@WAMU.org. Here's a voicemail we got from one of you.
3: My friend passed away last year. His name is Donnie Ramator, and he was a first responder rookie cop. He was proud to be there that day. I've heard many stories from his coworkers that said no matter what happened, they were going, whether they had a mask or not, and they would do it again and again and again. He, unfortunately, many years later, found out that he had kidney cancer accidentally from just a back pain, and he lived 4 awesome years after that, but they were rough and tough. And so I just pray for everyone going through something. It seems like it never ends, and that's my story.
27: Thanks for that message. John, we're talking about the health impacts of 9/11 first responders, what they're experiencing today. But take us back to the moment you got injured. What do you remember from that day?
1: Yeah, well, let me start by saying what that young lady just said and the person that she mentioned. He's on my wall. Hmm. I built a park on Long Island dedicated to those who have died since, and I know the name well. On September 17th, I was horribly injured when roughly 8,000 pounds of steel crushed my left foot. And my injury was gruesome, horrific, but it pales in comparison to those who are deathly ill and dying and are suffering today, or those who have already passed away. And my story is so small, so I'm so minute compared to what these men and women, uniform and non-uniform, are going through. And while my injury altered my life at that time for the worse, what I thought was the worst is now it altered my life, and it gave me a voice and it gave me direction. And the physical injury itself has led to so many other surgeries on my body because of the way I walk. But I was diagnosed by 4 doctors with post-traumatic, and most people in the 9/11 community who have cancer, respiratory illnesses or physical injuries, they also have post-traumatic. Yeah. And I went to therapy for 2.5 years. And it saved my life. And I'm not saying it saved my life where I would have done something, but it pointed me in the right direction. And it has enabled me to be able to help tens of thousands of people in the 9/11 community and millions of veterans by getting legislation passed for veterans under the PACT Act as well.
27: After your injury, you learned you were ineligible for the Victim Compensation Fund for survivors, volunteers, and first responders. What obstacles did you experience when you were trying to get support for your injury?
1: Yeah, at the time, devastating. Felt like it was an insult. Kind of hurt. Kind of took it personal. But it's probably one of the better things that happened to me because it helped create me and add a fuel to my fire. And it's that little chip on my shoulder that got bigger over the last 2.5 decades. And it's the reason why I do what I do. You know, ever since I was diagnosed by doctors with post-traumatic, I see better, I feel better, I hear different, I see different, and I understand people's pain and suffering. And I don't want anybody to go through what I went through. Because before everybody got sick and denied benefits, I got hurt. Half of my foot was in a jaw. And I had to fight to get workman's comp, Social Security disability. And I'm not going to say I learned how to beat the system, but I learned how to navigate it. And I know how to get under people's skin. And I know how to challenge their empathy and their humanity. And I'm good at my craft now because I got 2.5 decades of experience of doing it.
7: You say you're good at your craft now. How would you describe that craft?
1: Challenging elected officials and city-run or state-run agencies to do their job, to question their humanity, their leadership, their empathy. And if they don't meet my threshold, then I'm going to make their life miserable and I'm never going to apologize. We need to value human life like we used to, and we don't value human life anymore. We disregard it, and I'm never going to conform to that.
7: While you were recovering from your injury, you began this 7-year fight to create the federal health program that first responders can access now. What were you hearing from people during that period of time about the types of health issues they were dealing with? You mentioned PTSD, but what other health challenges were they facing?
1: Upper lower restrictive airway diseases, respiratory, COPD, pulmonary fibrosis, and cancer. And, you know, there's 155,000 people in the World Trade Center Health Program. 57,000 plus have a certified cancer. 1 in 3 in the 9/11 community has cancer now. And we're a finite number. We're not getting bigger in the 9/11 community. We're getting smaller. And close to 10,000 people have passed away from a 9/11-related illness, which triples the amount of the innocent lives we lost to senseless violence 25 years ago.
7: The James Zadroga Act was up for reauthorization in 2015, and you lobbied to get that passed, and it'll now be funded until 2090. But when you think about that long road it took to get there, I mean, you traveled back and forth to D.C. hundreds of times. What keeps you going?
1: Travel to D.C. and walk the halls of D.C. enough times to circumnavigate the earth twice. You know, to see people suffer. And, well, let me take you back. My injury, my time at Ground Zero is never going to define me. My mother, the way she raised me and the words that she said on her deathbed before she passed, that's going to define me. And that's how I'm going to live my life. But all of those trips to D.C., I wouldn't trade it for anything. And we just got this year in April, the World Trade Center Health Program funded again and attached to the Homeland Security bill. And that was a 2.5-year battle. And, you know, sometimes the media doesn't know we're there, but we're constantly protecting this piece of legislation that's only 16 years old. It's still maturing. And where it's surrogates, where it's uncles and aunts and brothers and sisters. And we want to see that bill mature so it helps as many people as possible.
7: When you think, though, about that fight and what it's taken to get the program funded now through 2090, while you have a lot of fire and a lot of dedication to this cause, I would have to imagine there is frustration that it's taken this much work to get the support that you need.
1: Yeah, and that's just part of that chip on my shoulder that's now an 800-pound gorilla. You know, frustration, anger, disappointment. But I'm never shocked or surprised at whatever they do in D.C. or what they say. And there's no more legislating. There's no more governing. There's no more let's sit down and hash this out. It's all who can go on Twitter the fastest and tweet something silly and witty. Shame on Congress. You know, this country's on fire. Take 9/11 out of the equation. This country's on fire, and this country deserves better, and the 9/11 community deserves better, because we're still fighting. We're fighting the Secretary of Health, whose reckless actions have caused more harm in the 9/11 community over the last year than we have over the last 2 decades.
7: When you think about the remembrances of the attacks, more will come over the course of this week. What do you think gets left out of those remembrances or the conversation around 9/11?
1: Yeah, the empathy, the compassion, the humanity, how we all put aside our ideologies, our religions, everything. And we were just human beings and we were treating each other accordingly. And I haven't stopped. That's the way I live my life. And I'm going to continue to live my life that way because I believe in people. And I think we need to have more difficult conversations, and we need to have better leadership and better politics to understand that what this country needs is not somebody who goes on Twitter or a 24-hour news cycle and bloats about themselves. We're suffering. The 9/11 community is suffering. The American people are suffering, and we need to do better. And, you know, this year, I'll see so many people that traveled and moved outside of New York, and they come here for the 25-year remembrance. We don't even say goodbye anymore. We say, I love you, because it might be the last time we ever see them again. And to those men and women who worked on the pile and then joined me in D.C., I asked them to be warriors when they should have been at home being farmers. And I asked them to pick up their swords and put down their rakes. And now they're all home, and they put down their swords and picked up their rakes and planted some to watch it grow with their loved ones.
7: John, stay with us. Stay with us for just a moment. We're talking to John Feel. He was a 9/11 first responder, and he's the founder of the Feel Good Foundation. We'll return with him in just a moment. This is 1A.

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9: This is 1A. I'm Jen White. We're discussing the long-term health effects of the September 11th attacks on first responders and their fight for better health care 25 years later. We're here with John Feel. He was a 9/11 first responder, and he's the founder of the Feel Good Foundation, which advocates for emergency workers. John, before the break, you were describing what you're asking other first responders to do. And part of what I hear you saying is that, you know, the decision to show up to help the city recover, it irrevocably changed the course of people's lives. But there's still more work that needs to be done. But in this case, it's on behalf of their health, their families, ensuring that they have access to the care that they need.
10: Yeah, you know, every day, we're putting people in the World Trade Center Health Program. About 12,000 people go into the program a year. And then once their illnesses are certified, we help them file a BCF claim to get compensated for their illnesses. This is 7 days a week. This is all the time. And when we're not doing that, we're in Albany, New Jersey, D.C., Michigan, getting legislation passed. You know, I have no prior education to lobbying, but I'm 20 for 20 and getting bills passed. And in the book, I Will Follow You Anywhere, people are going to read this and get mad, laugh, cry. But at the end of each chapter is the blueprint and the recipe on how to get legislation passed at the state, local, federal level. And it's like, if I could do it, you could do it, because I'm not that smart of a man, but I want to share. If somebody wants to get engaged and has an issue they believe in, I want to share our success with them.
9: How do you maintain your energy, your focus? Because this is not work that is easy, and I have to imagine it takes a lot out of you, emotionally, mentally, energetically as well.
10: I cry a lot. I cry a lot. You know, before 9/11, I think I cried twice, when my grandfather died and when I was born. But I cry every day now, and I find it's a good release, but I laugh every day too. And no one's ever going to take my sense of humor from me. But, you know, I learned there's a difference between advocacy and activism. Advocacy is over the weekend on a Thursday night. It's a hobby almost. But activism is 24/7, and you got to be committed to it. You're going to miss important days in your life, weddings, anniversaries, birthdays, celebratory events. And you got to put on blinders and not get distracted by shiny objects. to see the mission through. And I made a promise to my mother. I made a promise to the 9/11 community and the veteran community that I'm going to do the best I can until I can't do it anymore. And don't get me wrong. I want to touch the grass. I want to go home. Mm-hmm. I haven't been home in 25 years. And hopefully this book will lead me somewhere home or close to it where I can sit back and just know what I did was significant, because I'm not one to reminisce now.
9: I won't ask you to share what your mother said to you before she passed. I believe those exchanges are sacred. But how would you describe what guides you these days?
10: My mother, her words. My mother was my mother, my father, my best friend. We talked to each other as if we were friends instead of mother and son. And everything she's ever said has come true. And she's smarter in passing than when she was alive, because we take it for granted. And everything I do is for her. And she's my motivation. And let's not get on that. To see people suffer every day, and to go over 200 funerals, you just don't want to see people suffer. And I think the true spirit of the human being is to give of yourself. And I hope this week, not just on the 11th, but this week and the week after, that we can go back to giving of ourselves to each other. We can have difficult conversations. We can hold the door open for each other. We could buy somebody a cup of coffee. We can give somebody a shoulder to lean on or cry on. And I do that 24/7 every day.
9: That's John Feel. He was a 9/11 first responder. He's the founder of the Feel Good Foundation. His new book is called I Will Follow You Anywhere, the true story of the 9/11 responders who took on Congress. John, thank you so much for speaking with us.
10: Thank you for having me.
9: Let's turn now to new voices. Joining us from Port Jefferson, New York, is Lynn Hallerman. Lynn was the director of palliative care at Stony Brook Medicine from 2007 to 2019. And as a doctor, she's taken care of 9/11 first responders in the years after the attacks. These days, Lynn is also a freelance journalist. Lynn, welcome to the program.
11: Well, thanks for having me.
9: Also joining us from New Jersey is Jody Streich. Jody's a clinical psychologist, and she's the mental health director at the Rutgers World Trade Center Health Program, Clinical Center of Excellence. Jody, thank you so much for joining us. And we're also hearing from you. We got this message from James.
12: I was a firefighter on 9/11, and I have to say the fire department's treated us quite well for the home stuff, and I do have some lung issues still, and I see a doctor at the fire department mostly every year.
9: Thanks for that message. If you were a first responder in New York during 9/11, how has that affected your health, and what questions do you have about resources available to you? Email us at 1A@WAMU.org. Lynn, I would love to hear your reflections on what we just heard there about the experience of first responders and the need to advocate for themselves to get access to care.
11: Yeah, I mean, his story, it sounded, familiar to me. I've had the opportunity in the local community where I live in Suffolk County, New York, which is really teeming with public service individuals, firefighters, police, medical, lots of tradesmen. And I discovered in learning about the 9/11 community, all the people around me locally who had these same experiences that firefighter mentions, just trying to get care, finding that years later they have damage to their lungs that they just didn't expect to have, and trying to find a way to get care for themselves. Where I happen to

0: sometimes in their 30s, very young, with young families, and just the dismay of having to go through that experience. Often they had untreatable cancers from all that dust that they inhaled at the time. So it's a very familiar story that I heard just now.
1: Well, the World Trade Center Health Program was established in 2011, as we said, following the passage of the James Zadroga 9/11 Health and Compensation Act of 2010. So for those who are eligible, treatment for 9/11 related health issues is free of charge. But under this program, Jody, who qualifies for care? Who's considered a first responder?
2: Yeah, I actually like to use the World Trade Center, the term World Trade Center responders, because many the community is much broader than what most people picture as a first responder. Of course, it includes the firefighters, the police, the EMS, and traditional emergency personnel, but it also includes the non-uniformed responders, those who participated in the rescue, recovery, cleanup, and support efforts. So at Rutgers, we do care for both the uniformed and the non-uniformed responders.
1: Lynn, what sort of proof or credentials do people need to show to qualify for the program, if any?
0: I mean, the thing that's, I just want to add to what Jody said. Also, there were a lot of volunteers that were there who qualified. They were the people in the environs of the community that qualify. Even journalists, if they were there for their jobs, you know, if they were there to qualify. So it's a very large range of people. I think John also represents this huge group of people that were there after, you know, for the recovery, where they were down there for months in the cleanup, who had these very large exposures. So it's a good question that you asked about who actually is a responder. To qualify, I mean, there's generally, the main thing you have to be able to do is prove that you were there. That's the number one thing. And they have, if you go on their website, they have these very specific ways that you can do that through your job and so forth. And sometimes they will even accept an affidavit from two individuals about you being there. So that's the number one thing. And then the other aspect of the program, which it was very interesting to learn about, is they do what's called monitoring and treatment. So you don't have to be sick as a responder to register and be part of the program. And what you would do is just go for a yearly checkup and they would keep track of you. And then you would have access to the mental health. You would have access to this community of care just to show up for this once a year appointment. If, you know, unfortunately you turn out, something turns up like a cancer, very common lymphomas, leukemias, prostate, thyroid. If one of these cancers pops up and you're registered, then that becomes what's called a certified illness through the World Trade Center program. And once your illness is certified through the federal government, then the care for that particular illness is monitored and paid for. All the care around that illness is paid for. So it takes away a lot of the stress and pressure of having to deal with insurances and all that people have to go through, you know, when they're certified.
1: Well, the New York City Fire Department, the FDNY, released a report last week, and it detailed the health impacts of the September 11th attacks on emergency response workers in New York. They found that more than 10,500 people were diagnosed with at least one physical condition related to 9/11, including lower and upper respiratory diseases, cancers, reflux disease, or GERD. We got this message from a listener.
3: I was a first responder. I am a nurse practitioner. And most of the people that we cared for when we got there were the workers that were working on the pile downtown. So we had a heart attack. We had lots of scrapes, cuts, bruises, lots of eye injuries, and lots of respiratory problems. My life now is I am retired. I do have asthma. I do have GERD. And I'm working on perhaps get some money for those medical problems.
1: And GERD is gastroesophageal reflux. So those are some of the physical impacts that we've heard first responders suffer from. Jody, what about the mental health impacts?
2: Sure. Well, we do provide services. Once we identify, as Lynn said, we do this ongoing health monitoring. And once we identify any potential

0: World Trade Center health, mental health condition, we do work through the certification process so that once the member is approved, they can start to receive treatment for that condition. And our members here at Rutgers, we think of it more as a one-stop shop. We've worked pretty hard to build a program around this particular community and their needs. And so we do try to create programming that's tailored to them. So right now we provide in-house individual psychotherapy. We're running about 10 different therapy groups at a time, along with specialized programming, depending on how their needs evolve over time. So now we've addressed other issues such as medical illnesses, obstructive sleep apnea, cancers, aging, sleep, and adjustment. And now, just recently, we started to implement neuropsychological assessments as more members come forward with concerns about their own memory, attention, and executive functioning. So, really, as this patient, as population ages, there is an increasing need to better understand what might be happening to this population, both emotionally and cognitively, and what might be contributing to those changes.
1: We heard John feels frustration with what's happening with the program right now. Last year, New York's U.S. Senators, Democrats Chuck Schumer and Kirsten Gillibrand raised concerns about staffing shortages and research funding cuts at the World Trade Center Health Program. And those personnel cuts were part of a series of changes at the Department of Health and Human Services under the second Trump administration. Now, in April, HHS Secretary Robert F. Kennedy Jr. announced the agency will restore staffing back to federally authorized levels. Lynn, what's the current status of the program and its staffing?
2: Well, in just talking to the people who are really front lines with that sort of fight, John, Ben Chavat, and many, many others, that the staffing is not, they are not fully staffed yet. I know we got a message from the CDC, HHS in August that basically said they had posted 5 out of a potential 38 positions, and those aren't filled yet. So it's been quite slow. And there's been, I would say, a slowing of research grants. When I talk to some of the medical scientists, the grant money has been delayed, and they keep putting off putting out new asks for grant money, and that can really slow down the research quite a bit. People have had their research projects stopped, for instance. There have been complaints of slowing down of certifications that are reported by some of the unions also. So it's there's the problem of the money for the people for adding new patients that John was fighting for the legislation. But there's also this sort of maybe hobbling a little bit of the current program, making it slower, not as efficient, those kinds of things.
1: Well, and what are the stakes for people who are either currently suffering with illnesses related to 9/11 or who are concerned they might present with illnesses further down the line?
2: Well, I have a very a personal experience, personal reporting experience with a couple who was they were both there, police officers. One of them, Mia, is really quite sick with damage to her lungs and sinuses. She also has GERD, which was mentioned earlier. She gets terrible migraines. She really depends on the program to guide her through some very difficult medical issues. She just finds the support invaluable, the efficiency of it. And the thing she has said to me over and over about the program is that the doctors who are all affiliated with the World Trade Center Health Program understand the research, and they're sort of aware of the issues that are very specific to responders. And she feels that the care she's getting is very tailored to her needs. And she feels, as Jody would probably say, also just seen, that they're taken care of, for what they did. So I think it's a very important program. That's been my impression speaking to many, many responders.
1: We're discussing long-term health effects faced by 9/11 first responders with Lynn Hallerman, journalist and former director of palliative care at Stony Brook Medicine, and Jody Streich, mental health director at the World Trade Center Health Program at Rutgers University. So to come, we'll dig deeper into the physical and mental health challenges faced by 9/11 first responders and why continued research and care for them could be informative for future disasters. That's just ahead. This is 1A.

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8: 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Do you feel disposable at your job? Why or why not? What would make you feel essential? The number is 855-236-1212, or send us an audio file with our app, 1A Vox Pop, and we'll share what you know tomorrow. Now back to our discussion about the long-term health effects faced by 9/11 first responders. We're here with Lynn Hallerman. She's a journalist and former director of palliative care at Stony Brook Medicine. In her latest reporting, she combined both roles for the Reveal podcast from the Centers for Investigative Reporting. And also with us, Jody Streich, mental health director at the World Trade Center Health Program at Rutgers University. We're also hearing from you. Nancy emails, I was an American Red Cross volunteer at Ground Zero for weeks at the World Trade Center. The morning after the memorial service for families, I developed the severe cough already suffered by many. I did not pursue benefits, but am now 75 with a mild unexplained bout. Now, one of the earliest medical researchers and doctors to treat 9/11 first responders, even before the federal program that started in 2011, was Dr. Benjamin Luft. He's the director of the Stony Brook World Trade Center and Wellness Program. And here he is in 2011, ahead of the 10th anniversary of the attacks, speaking about the toxic dust that many first responders breathed in.
9: There was this total pulverization of these structures with a tremendous release of dust and materials into the air, which included burning plastics and fluorescent bulbs and computers and all sorts of toxic material, which even if today, if you wanted to put any of that stuff into a landfill, you would have to go into and have them segregated and placed in a very secure way. So this was all in the environment.
8: Now, Lynn, for your reporting with Reveal, you talked to Dr. Jacqueline Moline. She's one of the original medical scientists researching toxins in the air at Ground Zero and the long-term health effects on first responders. And since Dr. Luft and other researchers pointed out the pulverized dust as a strong factor in the health impacts, what else is the research saying about why so many first responders not just develop symptoms, but develop symptoms years, if not decades later?
10: Yeah, that was a question that I've that sort of driven my motivation to understand what happened to people. Like, why are people getting sick now? And, you know, then also just what does that mean for the rest of us? Those two questions. And just to respond to what Dr. Luff said, so many people were coughing after that they actually called it the World Trade Center health cough. Mm-hmm. At the time. And they, what they found was that there were basically illnesses came in two waves. There was sort of this first wave of illnesses that direct damage to people's lungs and esophagus and so forth. And that happened really, they had chemical burns from having pulverized concrete, which actually turns into an amalgam the same as Drano. So people were literally inhaling and swallowing a dust mixture that had the chemical properties of Drano, meaning it just burned. And they were left in these sort of chronic states of inflammation that sets them up for illnesses years later. And the person who called in, you know, can end up having lung damage related to this inflammatory state that is caused by these burns. And then there's this second wave, which happens seemingly out of the blue years later. And it's from these very tiny microparticles of dust making their way into our bloodstreams. And then they course through the body in different parts, our bone marrow, in our organs and so forth, and can cause, not always, but can increase the risk for having what we call long latency cancers, such as lymphomas, multiple myeloma, lung cancers, bladder cancer, thyroid cancer, prostate cancer, uterine cancer, breast cancer. So it was a sort of this double hit of these first waves from the burns and then the second wave later from these particles that moved into our bodies.
11: And Jody, you alluded to this earlier, but there's also concern about the effect of those particles on brain health. Where does the research stand there?
12: Right. So now, I mean, I believe a lot of this research is coming out of Stony Brook, Dr. Clausen, if I'm not mistaken. And so I just know from our own, what we see here at the World Trade Center Health Program is, in addition to having mental health concerns, we are seeing some of these other co-occurring issues that are including some cognitive issues, some cognitive complaints. And so about a year ago, I began to offer neuropsychological assessments to have a better idea of, in addition to our members, let's say, going for imaging, perhaps we can get a better idea of how they're functioning cognitively through doing these assessments.
11: Well, Lynn, I want to play a clip from your reporting for the Reveal podcast. You mentioned Mia. She's a first responder, and she's talking to her husband, Dave, who was also a first responder. And this is the day before he goes for his first appointment with the program. He was resistant at first. So this is part of the conversation they have as he's preparing for that first visit.
13: If I remember correctly, your first visit is a social worker. They're going to see if, make sure you're not depressed or anything like that.
14: Why are you social worker?
13: You have to. They make you speak to
14: them. I am here. I don't need anybody. I don't need to talk to anybody or anything like that. That's all I want is the medical portion.
13: You know what your son just said? You need a therapist.
14: Yeah, but that's just, they're not going to fix me for it, so it doesn't matter.
11: And tell us a little bit more about Mia and Dave, because their stories are both shared, but they're having very different experiences of the aftermath of their exposure.
10: Right. And I'm smiling as I'm listening to that, just because in some ways I was so shocked that Dave was allowing me, that he allowed me into his world to hear his story. Because I had met Mia in 2024 at a bar class that we both go to, and she started telling me her 9/11 story, which was horrendous, of huge exposures the day of and after, lung damage, sinus damage. And I was, because of my own experience as a palliative care doctor, I was super interested to learn more, and she agreed to talk to me. And it was in talking to her that I learned that she was actually married to another responder, another police officer who had worked at Freshkill landfills also. So he had another kind of experience, another difficult experience. They didn't know each other then, but they had these separate, I'll say separate but equal experiences with the devastation. And they went on to have a child, his, you know, a 12-year-old boy. And that's exactly when I was meeting them, when at the point when their 12-year-old was starting to ask questions about what had happened. And I was just interested to talk to Dave. And I was very surprised because Mia told me he doesn't really like reporters or doctors for that matter. If he would talk to me, and I went over there and I was surprised at how open he was, explaining that he didn't feel sick and that his method of coping was that he didn't want to think about it at all. And I'm sure Jody has more to say about that, but he just, and they actually never talked about it. They don't talk about it among the two of them. And he literally would say to me things like, don't tell my wife I'm telling you this. Mm-hmm. And I'd have to remind him that I'm recording,
11: right.
10: You know. But he, in the end, he was okay with all of it. And then Mia, you know, really wanted him to register for the program because she wanted him to protect his health, as she would say, for their son.
11: This is even as Mia, her health was very, she was facing a lot of health challenges herself. Her husband was not at the time. He said, I feel healthy. I don't feel sick at all. But she wanted him to be on the book so his health could be monitored.
10: Right. And I think what makes this story unusual to hear is just that because I'm a palliative care doctor, I really see them as a family unit and what they were going through. They had their separate stories and all that, but I really saw it as almost a caregiving story, a family unit coping with a devastating national tragedy, but then also experiencing it on a daily basis. Him sort of with major like coping through not talking about it, and her by really tackling her health issues through the World Trade Center program. And it did clash quite a bit. And I followed them for 2 years. So it was very interesting. And I felt lucky that they were willing to share this way and be so open with the public about their experiences. So I really honor them for doing that, actually.
11: We're talking to doctor and freelance journalist Lynn Hallerman. You can hear her reporting about 9/11 first responders on the Reveal podcast. Also with us, clinical psychologist Jody Streich. Jody, for many first responders, I'm sure there's a range of responses. But what we've heard over and over is that there is the physical health part of it. There's the health impacts physically, but then there's also the mental health part of treatment. And how have the mental health needs of first responders and survivors changed over the last 25 years?
12: Yeah, it's a great question. So what we're really hearing now for the first time is that people are finally ready to talk. For some, it has taken more than 2 decades. I sometimes look at this as if you can envision a pressure cooker. You continue to suppress and compartmentalize, and you just keep functioning and you keep pushing things down. But eventually, what's been contained starts to seep through and manifest. So really, for much of our population, we see this particularly around the retirement, aging population, those that are now going through a serious medical illness, loss, anniversary, major life transitions. Many of the people that I work with, I consider to be over-functioners. They went right back to work. They cared for their families. They served their communities. They kept moving. So retirement can really remove that structure, that camaraderie, that identity and distraction, which creates more psychological space for symptoms that have been compartmentalized. So clinically, what we start to see now, we see PTSD, major depression, anxiety disorders, some panic disorder. Also, we see co-occurring substance disorders, adjustment difficulties, particularly around navigating these medical illnesses, if you will, and these major life transitions. So we often think of trauma as not as a one-size-fits-all, because it just does not operate on the same calendar for most.
11: What advice do you have for 9/11 responders who may be listening and wondering where to find resources to support their physical or mental health.
12: So, I mean, I do hope that people understand that there really is no correct timetable to seek help. One of our biggest goals clinically here is to have the responders enlist in the program. Believe it or not, we're busier now more than ever, but that is not a bad thing. People need hope. They need to know that they're not going to feel this way forever. You know, in a way, these are the caretakers. They ran towards danger, and now they're seeking mental health. So this is very awkward for them. So hesitancy is much more complicated within this population, more than really any other. And I would say also stigma over time around mental health has absolutely changed. But again, within this population, there's still this sense of shame and pride and survivor guilt. So we just like to help our members normalize that we are here for them, whether they want to attend a group, whether they want to become enlisted in individual therapy. There are lots of resources that we offer here.
11: And we'll make sure to provide some links on our website, the1a.org. As we wrap up our conversation today, I want to look ahead towards the future of care. I want to play another clip from your reporting, Lynn. Here's Dr. Jacqueline Moline, the medical researcher we mentioned earlier.
15: Here we had 150 different compounds. We don't know how they interact together. We haven't been able to tease out which caused which, because it wasn't just it was X or Y, it was X and Y and Z and A, B, C, D, E, F. And I think as we learn more, we're going to realize that so much of it was that it triggered an inflammatory response in the body. And I think that's what's leading to many of the conditions we're seeing now, as well as a carcinogenic effect.
11: I mean, Lynn, big picture, why is it so important that we not only treat first responders, but also research and tease out the components of the dust and the potential causes of these different long-term diseases?
10: Yeah, I mean, it was a fascinating discussion with her because she has so much history of being part of the scientific research for the program. There's just been a huge body of research about the dust, about what happens to responders, what's happening to people that lived in the community, to their bodies over time, that we can, you know, I would never say a silver lining for a situation like this, but one of the things that have come out of this program is this huge body of research. And if you just look at things like urban environmental health disasters, like for instance, when a building collapsed in an earthquake, there's so much we can learn from the research that they've done on what to look out for, how to protect people, even forming registries like the World Trade Center Health did for people that had a big exposure after a collapse, things like that. I would say that the biggest thing is looking at the aftermath of big environmental disasters and having a template on how to approach disasters in the future.
11: That's journalist Lynn Hallerman. She was the director of palliative care at Stony Brook Medicine from 2007 to 2019. As a doctor, she's taken care of 9/11 responders in the years after the attacks. You can hear her reporting on the Reveal podcast. Also with us, Jody Streich, a clinical psychologist and the mental health director at the Rutgers World Trade Center Health Program Clinical Center of Excellence. Thanks to you both. Today's producers were Arfi Getty and Thomas Liu. This program comes to you from WAMU, part of American University in Washington, distributed by NPR. I'm Jen White. Thanks for listening. We'll talk again tomorrow. This is 1A.

0: 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The founder of The Bulwark lays out her playbook for defeating authoritarian populism. Available wherever books are sold. This is NPR.
1: 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Some go 35 miles an hour, even 50. There's one out there called the Revolution W that can go 80. And yet these vehicles are somehow still classified as regular bikes.
2: It's the loophole that I'm pissed off about because it's the source of the confusion. The wholesale use of a loophole to make these as widespread as normal bicycles.
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4: 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All things considered, coming up next in just a moment at 4 p.m., looking ahead to On Point later tonight at 8 o'clock, dating tips, tricks, and real talk from a self-described average guy. That's On Point at 8 p.m. tonight, right here on WNYC. It's followed by the investigative series Reveal at 9. Q airs at 10 o'clock. Pretty nice day out there. It's 79 degrees, mostly sunny right now here in Lower Manhattan. We're going to see temperatures tonight in the upper 60s. Tomorrow should be another pretty nice day. 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It's the end of summer at 4 p.m.
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4: New documents suggest New York City officials misled the public about the safety of breathing the air in Lower Manhattan in the months after the 9/11 attacks. I'm Sean Carlson, and this is All Things Considered. It's on WNYC. Also coming up, Iranian attacks on U.S. allies in the Gulf have had consequences on things like Qatar's ability to produce liquefied natural gas.
6: It took one drone to reduce LNG by 17%. One drone.
4: The war has also created uncertainty about the future presence of U.S. troops in the region. We'll have that story. Also just ahead, there's been yet another museum heist in France. This time, thieves stole several paintings by Renoir. We'll have all that and more. Stay with us. News headlines are next.
7: Live from NPR News, I'm Lakshmi Singh. President Trump is paying tribute to the nearly 3,000 people killed during the 9/11 terror attacks on U.S. soil nearly 25 years ago. Today, he highlighted the sacrifices of firefighters, police, and other first responders. Here's NPR's Emily Fang.
8: In a ceremony held on the ellipse between the White House and the Washington Monument, Trump posthumously awarded the Presidential Medal of Honor to a firefighter, Wells Crowther, who died saving people trapped in the South Tower of the World Trade Center. He also recognized the thousands of firefighters and EMS first responders who have since become sickened or died from pollutants they were exposed to as the Twin Towers burned. And he used the occasion to defend the war in Iran.
9: Nobody thought it could go so well. I want to just thank our military.
8: Trump will be spending 9/11 this Friday at the Pentagon, however, not in New York at 9/11 memorial events. Emily Fang, NPR News, The White House.
7: The United Kingdom, France, and Canada say they are banning imports of goods from Israeli settlements in the occupied West Bank. And a wider group of countries say they'll also take steps amid mounting concern over settlement expansion and violence. NPR's Lauren Frere has more from London.
10: UK Foreign Secretary Ed Miliband says his government has concluded that, quote, settler terrorists are responsible for ethnic cleansing against Palestinians. So he says the UK is banning all goods grown or manufactured in settlements, things like fruit and vegetables or wine. And it's sanctioning companies that do business in those settlements or help construct them.
11: So to those who finance or facilitate illegal settlements, let me say this. you will face the full force of UK sanctions.
10: Yeah. Israel says it's closing the British consulate in East Jerusalem in response. And Mike Huckabee, the US ambassador to Israel, accused Miliband of what he called Jew hate, even though his parents are Holocaust survivors. Lauren Freyer, NPR News, London.
7: Smithsonian Secretary Lonnie Bunch says he's retiring after 38 years of service. In 2019, he became the first African-American to lead the organization. The Smithsonian has come under criticism from President Trump, who accused the organization of promoting radical ideology. If you want to visit an airport but you're not traveling, a new option could be on the way. A TSA program will let more people through security without a ticket. Here's NPR's Bill Chappell.
12: The new federal program is called Gateside. It's part of TSA PreCheck. It's mainly for people who want to see their loved ones all the way to the gate or to welcome them back. 13 airports are offering Gateside. TSA Administrator David Cummins says it could grow fast.
13: We're hoping to have all 430 airports rolled out by the end of the year.
12: About 20 U.S. airports already offer day passes for visitors. Cummins says the TSA heard from people who want the option at their local airport. Bill Chappell, NPR News.
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4: And you're listening on WNYC in New York. Good afternoon to you. I'm Sean Carlson. 79 degrees at 404. Previously unreleased documents suggest New York City officials gave the public incorrect information about the safety of the air quality in Lower Manhattan after the 9/11 attacks. Mayor Ramdani's administration is releasing thousands of previously undisclosed files in a searchable online portal. Ramdani says by failing to disclose the information sooner, past administrations failed to keep New Yorkers safe.
14: The devastating truth is that the suffering did not end once the smoke cleared and the dust settled. For so many New Yorkers who lived or worked or studied near Ground Zero, that was only the beginning of years of hardship and illness that would follow.
4: He says many of the documents focus on air quality and safety, with the initial release primarily focused on records from the Giuliani administration. WNYC has reached out to a spokesperson for former Mayor Rudy Giuliani and the EPA for comment. Prosecutors in Manhattan say the man accused of stabbing two men on the Upper West Side in July was motivated by anti-Semitism. 51-year-old Raul Morales is now indicted on four hate crime charges. They include attempted murder as a hate crime and assault as a hate crime. Morales is accused of stabbing a 57-year-old Asian-American man and a 50-year-old Jewish man near two Upper West Side synagogues. Law enforcement officials say his only motivation for the alleged violent act was that he believed the men to be Jewish. His attorney did not immediately comment. Starting today, the departure time for your usual Long Island Railroad train may be a bit different. Midday service between Jamaica and Brooklyn will be reduced from 3 trains per hour to 2 trains per hour through November. That's due to track work. Buses will replace midday off-peak trains between Ronkonkoma and Greenport for track work on weekdays through mid-November. And there's a new year-round direct weekday train to Montauk departing Penn Station at 5:13 in the evening. There's no major changes to rush hour service. A current look at our transit situation. Not too much going on out there. L trains are delayed right now in both directions due to a switch problem in Canarsie. 79 degrees, mostly sunny right now here in Lower Manhattan. It should stay pretty nice tonight. We're going to see mostly clear skies. We'll see lows in the upper 60s tonight. Tomorrow, mostly sunny. It's going to get hot. Highs in the upper 80s. Breezy, though, with gusts up to 25 miles an hour. 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It's Tuesday at 4:06.
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17: And I'm Scott Detrow. 192 days. That is how long it has been since the U.S. and Israel began a war against Iran. Iran immediately blocked shipping through the Strait of Hormuz and launched counterattacks across the Persian Gulf, targeting U.S. forces on air bases in Qatar, Kuwait, Saudi Arabia, the United Arab Emirates, and the Navy's Fifth Fleet in Bahrain. More than 6 months later, the future of those bases and U.S. troops in the region remains uncertain. We are joined now by NPR's international correspondent in the Gulf, Aya Batrawi, and Pentagon correspondent Tom Bowman. Aya, let's start with you and what you're hearing in the Gulf from Arab allies that have long hosted thousands of U.S. troops, believing it would offer them protection from adversaries like Iran. So I'm wondering, does that model still hold?
18: Yeah, Scott. So this is one of the most sensitive questions right now for the U.S. and Gulf allies. In Washington, that's because any permanent troop reduction could be seen as a sign of weakness to Iran. And here in the Gulf, there are two realities holding firm. The first is that the presence of U.S. troops who launched attacks on Iran from these bases is partly why these Arab countries were attacked by thousands of Iranian missiles and drones during the war. The other reality is that there's no replacement to U.S. defense in the Gulf. Bilal Saab, a former advisor at the Pentagon who's now with Trends Research and Advisory, explains it like this.
19: It's overstated to say that they are fundamentally rethinking everything. No, no, they understand that there's no alternative to the Americans. And the Americans is not just the weapon. The Americans is everything that comes with it.
18: He says that includes training and political influence, intangible things that they can't, for example, get from China. So he says despite its flaws, the U.S. is still the best defense partner Gulf Arab states have.
20: Are these countries questioning, though, whether to host sprawling U.S. bases going forward?
18: So in an apparent reference to the U.S. security umbrella and what it actually offers, Qatar's foreign ministry spokesman Majid al-Ansari told an audience in the UAE just yesterday that this war revealed the security architecture of the Gulf was based on a, quote, fragile deterrence.
21: It took one drone to reduce the capability of a country like Qatar to produce LNG by 17%. One drone. That probably in all its supply chain did not cost any more than $100,000.
18: So he's saying, Scott, that cheap drones cost the world its liquefied natural gas supply from Qatar, which had to halt production when its main complex was hit in the war. In other words, he's saying 10,000 U.S. troops that were stationed in Qatar couldn't deter that attack.
20: Tom, I'm going to bring you into this conversation now to talk more about those U.S. troops, because right now some of the troops and sailors that were in the region have been pulled out. I'm curious what you're hearing from U.S. officials about the future of U.S. troops in the Gulf.
22: Well, Scott, officials are still assessing the way ahead. Back in April, Pentagon Comptroller Jay Hurst told Congress it depends on how we decide to rebuild to those facilities or if we do. With Bahrain at a recent town hall with sailors, the Chief of Naval Operations, Admiral Daryl Cottle, was asked when sailors would return to this Fifth Fleet hub of operations so they and their families could collect their personal belongings. He gave a blunt answer.
23: We're not getting back in there anytime soon. I just want to be completely honest with that.
22: And one official I spoke with said it's possible Bahrain would become what's called an expeditionary base, meaning really bare bones with no dependents.
20: Transparency has been a real challenge with this administration, with this Pentagon. Tom, has the Pentagon been forthcoming about how much damage has been inflicted on these bases or how many thousands of troops have been pulled away from them?
22: Well, at that hearing back in April, Pentagon Comptroller Hurst told Congress he does not have a final cost estimate for the damage to bases and facilities. Of course, since then, there have been many more Iranian attacks on U.S. locations throughout the region. Analysts say you're looking at damages in the billions of dollars and maybe 16 or so U.S. locations that have been hit. Pentagon really hasn't been forthcoming with much information at all about the war or the number of troops pulled out. As far as Bahrain, we know there were some 8,000 military personnel there before the war, and now it's less than 100. Some 1,300 family members were evacuated as well.
20: And the question of transparency in this administration also underpins that bigger question of what is the U.S. strategy in the Gulf today? What are you hearing about that?
18: So, Scott, Gulf Arab states say U.S. policy has been unpredictable and unreliable for more than a decade now, stretching back to the Obama administration and that first deal with Iran. And they believe it heavily favors Israel and Israel's political whims. So some Gulf countries are racing to build their own domestic defense industries and broaden their security ties. You can see this with the Abraham Accords between the UAE and Israel that established ties several years ago. The UAE then used Israel's Iron Dome as part of its defense in this war. And this summer, there was the Mecca Agreement between Pakistan, Turkey, and Saudi Arabia for joint defense. But there's no indication still, Scott, that Saudi Arabia, the UAE, Bahrain, Kuwait, or Qatar are telling the U.S. to lower their troop numbers indefinitely. They seem to be waiting for the U.S. to actually have a clear policy of what it wants to do. And in the meantime, they're rushing to defend their oil and gas facilities and protect their economies from this expanding war. Just today, an airbase and oil facilities in southwestern Saudi Arabia were struck by Iran-backed Yemen Yemeni Houthis and dozens of people were wounded there.
20: And Tom, in the meantime, there's ongoing strikes between Iran and the U.S.
22: Yeah, that's right. The U.S. hit three Iranian crude oil tankers over the weekend. And after Iran launched ballistic missiles toward U.S. warships. And it looks like the U.S. is hitting more locations on Iran's Karg Island. Scott, NPR also confirmed a Washington Post story that the U.S. is investigating the likelihood that a bomb from a U.S. Navy jet was responsible for an explosion at a wedding party last week in southern Iran that led to the deaths of at least two women and two children and left scores wounded.
20: That is NPR Pentagon correspondent Tom Bowman, as well as international correspondent in the Gulf, Aya Batrawi. Thanks to both of you.
22: You're welcome.
18: Thank you.
0: There's been yet another heist at a museum in France. Early this morning, two thieves broke into the former villa of the artist Pierre-Auguste Renoir. It's now a museum. The thieves made off with four paintings, but they dropped two of them in the museum's gardens as they fled from arriving police. Here with details about what happened and to explain why these high-profile thefts keep happening in Europe is reporter Rebecca Rossman. She joins us from London. Hi, Rebecca.
1: Hi.
0: So tell us what you know at this point about what happened.
1: So we know that just before dawn, two thieves, they cut their way through a fence and quickly ran into the museum, grabbed four paintings. And here's the town's mayor, Brian Masson, speaking to French media shortly after the heist.
2: À 5h48 du matin, un commando bien équipé et bien renseigné visiblement.
1: So he describes the thieves as being, quote, well-equipped and well-informed. And he also said that the police did arrive at the scene within 5 minutes of the museum's security alarms going off. And that did make a difference.
0: What paintings did they make off with?
1: So they made off with two paintings. One of them is called The Young Woman at the Well. The other is called Portrait of Madame Colonna Romano. And they were both painted during France's Belle Époque era, which is around the late 19th and early 20th century.
0: Any sense, Rebecca, of what those stolen pieces could be worth?
1: France's culture minister did give an estimate for the four pieces taken off the walls at around 9 million euros. So that's about $10.5 million. You could say the value is at least half of that for those that are still missing, because remember, they left two in the garden as they were making their getaway. And I'd imagine there was also some damage to the two pieces that they left behind.
0: You know, the puzzle of these high-profile thefts is that it is difficult, presumably, for these thieves to turn around and sell them because authorities are already on the lookout for these specific works of art. So what about that aspect?
1: Yes, that's a very good point. So with a lot of these heists, the thieves steal things like gold and silver coins or jewelry because those are pretty easy to hide on the black market. The gold and the silver gets melted down. The jewels are pried apart and sold for parts. But with paintings, it's different. You'd think no one would want to touch them. They're almost radioactive, right? But then I was reminded of an interview I did earlier this year with Arthur Brand. He's a Dutch art detective who helps recover stolen objects. And he told me these pieces are actually quite valuable to certain criminal gangs because they use the stolen paintings as bargaining chips. Brand gave me this scenario where he presented himself as a mafia boss who secretly owns a pair of stolen Van Goghs. Then, let's say he gets arrested on something serious, like drug trafficking.
3: And then when they want to give me 20 years, I can say, look, I have two stolen Van Goghs, which is World Heritage. Why don't we cut my sentence in half and I will give them back? So it's a little bit of blackmail.
0: Also some negotiating leverage.
1: Exactly, negotiating leverage. And I should say, you know, not all countries allow these types of deals. The Netherlands does not, but Italy does. I can't say who was behind this Renoir heist or what the motivation was, but it's something to keep in mind.
0: Do authorities have any theories on why this keeps happening?
1: So one thing I've been told is that people have actually been inspired by other recent successful heists. There have been at least 10 major art heists in the last year alone. And Europol, the EU policing agency, says there has definitely been a rise in these types of crimes. Criminals have picked up on the various lapses and shortcomings of museum security. And they see an opportunity to make a buck. I mean, a big buck, right? The Louvre jewels that were stolen last year were valued at over $100 million.
0: What, if anything, is the French government or European authorities doing to try to prevent these sorts of thefts from continuing to happen?
1: So I can say that the Louvre Museum quickly announced a new security plan after last year's heist. And the plan's worth $92 million. That includes adding around 100 new security cameras, anti-intrusion systems, and anti-ramming systems to prevent people from being able to enter the building. So France's culture ministry also published a plan in July to address these types of robberies. And that plan included several dozen measures, from mapping out the most vulnerable sites to recruiting specialized police forces at museums and hiring extra security for particularly high-value works.
0: That is reporter Rebecca Rossman in London. Rebecca, thank you.
1: Thank you.
4: 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We're going to hear from Lindsay Krause about her new book, The Case for Quitting, which explores the drawbacks of persevering through jobs, relationships, and more. 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
6: Americans aren't big fans of data centers, at least not when they're being built in their communities. 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
4: And join us later this evening for the investigative series Reveal. This week's show, why are 9/11 responders still getting sick 25 years later? The investigative series Reveal is at 9 o'clock right here on WNYC. It's 80 degrees right now, mostly sunny in lower Manhattan. We're going to see temperatures tonight in the upper 60s here in our area. For tomorrow, mostly sunny. It's going to be hotter tomorrow. Highs reaching the upper 80s by the afternoon. Windy with gusts up to 25 miles an hour. For tomorrow night, partly cloudy early. It'll clear up through the evening, though. Lows in the mid-70s. It'll be even windier tomorrow night. Gusts up to 30 miles an hour. By Thursday, partly sunny. We could see some rain in the afternoon. We're going to see highs in the mid-80s. It's going to stay pretty windy through the day, although the wind should die down that evening. Mostly cloudy. Chance of showers, lows in the upper 60s. It's WNYC. 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We're coming up on 420.

0: More all things considered coming your way. President Trump's trade war with Canada is not going over well in northern Montana.
1: Canada is a hugely important trade partner, especially on the cattle side of things. We send 15% of our herd up north to be fed out.
0: Today, Canada retaliated against Trump's latest tariffs by levying new import taxes on U.S. goods. We're going to get the latest on that coming up in just a moment here on All Things Considered. News headlines are next. 80 degrees, mostly sunny right now in lower Manhattan. We're going to see temperatures tonight in the upper 60s. Tomorrow, even hotter. Highs in the upper 80s. It's going to be very windy, too. WNYC at 4:30.
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5: Live from NPR News in Washington, I'm Linda Kenyon. Canada's retaliatory tariffs on U.S. imports have begun. The tariffs follow President Trump's levies of 50% on many Canadian products. In a speech in Ottawa, Canadian Prime Minister Mark Carney lamented this pivot in Canada's trade relationship with the U.S. is an unfortunate escalation.
6: That pivot will come at a cost. There's always a cost to action, but it doesn't come close to the cost of standing still. This is about who we are as Canadians. It's about our livelihoods and the country we leave to our kids.
5: Carney added the tariffs are necessary to protect Canada's workers, companies, and communities. Republicans will hold their first ever midterm convention in Dallas starting tomorrow. Bill Zeeble with member station KERA reports they'll be in George W. Bush's hometown, but the former president will not join them.
7: The GOP says Dallas boasts strong Republicans in a bright red state. So convening in Dallas makes sense, especially when the Senate race between Republican Ken Paxton and Democrat James Tallarico is so close. President Trump backs Paxton, but the last Republican to serve as president before Trump was George W. Bush, who not only lives in Dallas, but has his presidential center and library here as well. Bush will not participate in the midterm event. He'll instead be busy with the 25th anniversary of 9/11. For NPR News, I'm Bill Zeeble in Dallas.
5: President Trump will speak at the convention both tomorrow and Thursday. Authorities say the five people killed when an Amazon cargo jet ran off the runway at Miami International Airport were all inside a van used to shuttle crews that clean the airplanes. The jet crashed as it tried to land on Sunday afternoon after overrunning the runway. This is NPR.
0: And it's on WNYC in New York. I'm Sean Carlson. It's 80 degrees at 4:32. Governor Hochul says President Trump's ongoing trade war with Canada will hit New Yorkers in their pocketbooks. The governor's latest comments come as Canada imposes retaliatory tariffs on roughly $20 billion of U.S. goods.
8: Once again, New York's small farmers and businesses and working families are caught in the crossfire, and it's insane.
0: The Canadian tariffs, as you've been hearing, took effect today. They apply to all sorts of products, including milk, cheese, clothing, and iron. The governor is placing the blame on President Trump. She's calling his initial tariffs idiotic. In a social media post, Trump says everyone should buy American, fly on American Airlines, and enjoy American liquor and beverages. New Jersey Governor Mikey Sherrill broke her silence today on reports of an investigation into alleged inappropriate behavior with women by her lieutenant governor. WNYC's Mike Hayes has more.
9: Sherrill urged anyone with additional allegations against Lieutenant Governor Dale Caldwell to come forward. In her statement, the first-term Democrat said, quote, any credible report must be fully examined and addressed. Sherrill's statement didn't name Caldwell. The governor reportedly tapped an outside law firm to probe allegations against him. But Sherrill is facing pressure to take further action. Republicans in the state legislature are asking why Caldwell hasn't been placed on leave.

0: Other lawmakers are calling for him to resign. Caldwell has yet to respond publicly to the reports.
1: Yankees captain Aaron Judge is back in the lineup today after being out since the end of May with a broken rib. The three-time MVP was injured attempting to avoid the team's second baseman on a diving catch in late April. He's reinstated just as the team opens a three-game series at home tonight against the Colorado Rockies. The Yankees trail the first-place Tampa Bay by 4 games in the AL East with 19 games remaining in the regular season. New York is 2 games ahead of rival Boston for the top American League wildcard. First pitch tonight is at 7 p.m. Right now, don't look, but transit is looking good at the moment. We'll keep you posted if that changes, though, as rush hour sets in. Right now, 80 degrees here in Lower Manhattan. We're going to see temperatures tonight in the upper 60s. For tomorrow, it's going to be hotter. Highs reaching the upper 80s by the afternoon, but it's going to get windy. Gusts tomorrow of about 25 miles an hour in the afternoon. Lows in the mid-70s tomorrow night. Still windy. In fact, even windier tomorrow night. And then Thursday, still windy. Rain possible. Partly sunny. High around 85 degrees. 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
1: It's All Things Considered on WNYC. I'm Sean Carlson. Friday marks the 25th anniversary of the 9/11 attacks. In the aftermath of those attacks, Muslim New Yorkers experienced a wave of Islamophobia, government surveillance, and mass arrests. But WNYC's Arya Sundaram also reports that these forces sparked a political awakening among young Muslim New Yorkers who went on to organize their communities and build political power.
3: Ali Najmi grew up in Glen Oaks, Queens, as the child of Pakistani immigrants. He was a senior in high school when the Twin Towers fell.
4: I remember taking the subway back home, and it was the quietest subway ride I ever had.
3: Soon he was forced to reckon with what it meant to be Muslim in America and in New York.
4: And I didn't like the feeling of religious community becoming a political pawn in the most negative way. And it made me want to organize Muslim voters.
3: A decade later, in 2012, Ali sent a Twitter DM to another Muslim organizer he only knew by reputation, named Faiza Ali.
5: He's like, I have an idea. And I was like, okay, well, you have to come to Brooklyn. And he did. He came to Brooklyn.
3: She had been campaigning to get Muslim holidays on the public school calendar since 2006. That's when the Regents exam fell on Eid al-Adha, bringing Muslim parents and students to the streets.
6: What do you want?
7: Muslim holidays!
6: You want it?
7: No!
3: Here's Faiza Ali in 2012.
8: Public school students have to make a choice between their faith and school, and that's a choice that no child should have to make.
3: Faiza and Ali had a dinner soon after, with a few others. And Ali made his pitch.
4: I was saying, like, look, we need to have an endorsement vehicle in our issue, and a questionnaire in issues. And we also got to do our data right. We got to track American Muslim voters. I said the mayoral election is going to be a huge opportunity.
3: The next spring, the Muslim Democratic Club of New York was born. It was 2013, nearing the end of Mayor Bloomberg's 12 years in office, with a wide-open primary to choose his successor. And the club hosted a mayoral forum with a lot of the major contenders.
9: Can I please ask all attendees to please take their seats? We're going to start in 30 seconds.
3: Ali still remembers when a young girl asked the candidates how they would prevent the city's Muslim students from having to choose between going to school and celebrating their faith. Bill de Blasio was the public advocate at the time. He responded first.
10: That's not a choice any child should have to make. So as mayor, I would change it right away.
3: And all the other candidates agreed. 2 years later, when he was mayor, de Blasio kept his word. But could the club elect a Muslim candidate? Ali ended up running for city council himself in 2015 in his home base in Queens. He lost, but his race attracted a 22-year-old volunteer who would go on to make history of his own. Zoran Mamdani, a year fresh out of college. He spoke about his experience on the Hot 97 radio station last year.
11: And so in 2015, I got on the F train, got off at 169th Street, knocked on doors, and that kind of started my trajectory of getting involved in local politics.
3: After a few more failed campaigns, the wins started coming. Mamdani joined the board of the Muslim Democratic Club, and the club backed him in his run for assembly and then mayor.
4: I was his election lawyer. That was for Assembly. And then also for Mayor, we did the same thing, and we were part of the kitchen cabinet from the earliest day.
3: And then Mamdani did what many thought was impossible. He won.
6: In this moment of political darkness, New York will be the light.
3: And in his victory speech, he had a message for Muslim New Yorkers.
6: Where the more than 1 million Muslims know that they belong. Not just in the five boroughs of this city, but in the halls of power.
3: When he came into office, that line became a reality. Ali now chairs the mayor's Judicial Advisory Committee, and Faiza is the head of Immigrant Affairs. They're among scores of Muslim officials that Mamdani has hired. Zara Rahim is a former advisor for Mamdani as well.
12: There's a change in the ceiling of political imagination. I think that it breaks the idea that, like, Muslim identity is an electoral liability and that it needs to be managed. I think it challenges decades of conventional wisdom about how much you have to sand yourself down to be electable.
3: She says there's still work to be done.
12: I think that the promise of this moment isn't that Muslims, you know, become a protected political class. It's that Muslim political participation becomes ordinary and that we get to see Muslim politicians get to succeed and fail and govern and be judged just like everybody else.
3: Since Mamdani's election, other Muslim progressives have scored major victories. Daria Lisa Villa-Chevalier defeated the incumbent, Representative Adriano Espaillat, in the Democratic primary. Abdul El-Sayed won the primary for U.S. Senate in Michigan. And a recent study by the Council on American-Islamic Relations shows that a record number of Muslims, over 250, hold elected office nationwide. Arya Sundaram, WNYC News.

0: 25 years ago, Frank Donadeo and thousands of others rushed to help on 9/11. Years later, many got sick.
1: People live with the why me when something bad happens. I can honestly tell you that I often ask myself, why not me?
0: Frank was a firefighter back then.
1: And then sure enough, it was me.
0: Why responders keep getting sick on the next Reveal.
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3: WNYC supporters include NICOSH on the 25th anniversary of 9/11, a reminder that rescue, recovery, and cleanup workers may be eligible for medical treatment due to exposure to dust and other toxins. cdc.gov/WTC.
4: It's All Things Considered on WNYC. I'm Sean Carlson. The Mamdani administration released documents this morning suggesting city officials misled the public about the air quality in Lower Manhattan in the months after the 9/11 attacks. The FDNY also recently released a health report detailing the latest findings on long-term health effects in 9/11 first responders in the 25 years since the attacks. Joining us now is the chief medical officer for the FDNY, Dr. David Prezant. He was on the scene at Ground Zero on 9/11 during the Twin Towers collapse and the aftermath. Okay, doctor, as we said, the Mamdani administration just released these documents as part of a major settlement with 9/11 health groups that requested transparency for years. Does anything in these documents change your understanding of what members of the FDNY were exposed to?
5: Well, I was down there that day, and we all knew right from the very beginning that there was a massive exposure to chemicals from the burning jet fuel and from the collapse of the towers, that many of those chemicals were carcinogens. The concrete, the sheetrock, when it was pulverized, became particulate matter that was very coarse and very alkaline. And that has caused a chronic inflammatory reaction that in all likelihood has been the mechanism behind the numerous World Trade Center covered diseases, such as chronic sinusitis, asthma, bronchitis, and what we're now seeing, emphysema, COPD, and pulmonary fibrosis. And of course, all of the cancers that we've seen since 9/11.
4: So, I mean, what you're saying here is that FDNY doctors did have access to this kind of information, the fact that folks knew what the dangers were. But do you feel like firefighters were given enough information about the risks they were taking as they worked at Ground Zero?
5: Well, let me correct you that FDNY did not have access to these documents. What I'm talking about is our hands-on experience at the site during the collapse and in the 10 months thereafter, as well as the numerous scientific studies that have been done since 9/11. Did we know that there was a toxic environment? Absolutely. Were we able to deal with it on an every minute-by-minute basis when we were down there? No. Personal protective equipment was not immediately available. And then the personal protective equipment that ultimately became available was not designed for this type of an exposure. It was heavy. It was uncomfortable. It was difficult to communicate through. All of those are things that we and others are currently working on to improve 25 years later.
4: Yeah, and going off that, the report draws on a quarter century of medical monitoring involving firefighters, EMTs, paramedics, officers, and more. 25 years later, what does this report tell you that we still don't fundamentally understand about the health consequences of 9/11 exposure?
5: Well, it tells us that there have been more deaths since 9/11 than on 9/11. For the fire department. This report focuses on the fire department. That day, we lost 343 of our responders, firefighters, EMS workers, a fire department chaplain, and a fire department dispatcher. All of those were lost that day. But in the 25 years since, we've lost a little over 600 of our EMS and firefighter responders who were there that day and in the months thereafter. Soon, we will be more than two times the number that died that day. At the same time, however, we are learning that our World Trade Center health program is effective. This is a program built on annual monitoring, which leads to early diagnosis of these diseases, which leads to early and aggressive treatment. Those responders World Trade Center related, diagnosed with cancer. 86% of them are alive 5 years after their diagnosis, as compared to New York State residents with the same cancer diagnoses who are only 63% alive 5 years later.
4: Are you hearing from members and veterans of the FDNY on that FDNY report? What are they saying about it?
5: FDNY responders are going to too many funerals. And these funerals can give people the impression that death is imminent for everyone. What this report shows is, yes, these deaths are World Trade Center related, but at the same time, our members enrolled in the World Trade Center Health Program are doing much better today than they were years before. In addition, when we ask our members, how do they feel today? Nearly 60% of them rate their health as good to excellent. And 8 out of 10, 80% of our members say that their health has improved. This shows that the investment that we've made in the World Trade Center Health Program, that its design has truly impacted on health outcomes. And our members are really glad to hear that.
4: Do the lessons learned from 9/11 change your view on how the fire department currently protects firefighters and EMS workers from exposure to airborne toxins?
5: The fire department has always provided the best personal protective respiratory equipment known to mankind, and that is the self-contained breathing apparatus. It's very similar to the tanks that scuba divers wear. Unfortunately, however, it only lasts about 20 minutes. Therefore, we need to have lightweight personal protective respirators that protect our members but are easier to wear and can be worn over long time periods. Right now, that is an N95 respirator or what's called a PAPR respirator. These are excellent, but again, could be improved.
4: What's the biggest health threat to these responders that you still think isn't getting enough attention, and what do you want policymakers to do about it?
5: Well, I think recently we've seen over the last few years an increase in pulmonary fibrosis. We have over 100 firefighters now with pulmonary fibrosis. Thankfully, pulmonary fibrosis, although increasing, is covered by the World Trade Center Health Program. Unfortunately, we've seen an increase in several diseases that are at this time not covered by the World Trade Center Health Program. They include ischemic cardiovascular disease, systemic autoimmune diseases like rheumatoid arthritis and lupus, scleroderma, etc., and cognitive issues where people have had memory deficits. Those three diseases, there are petitions to NIOSH, the federal funding agency, to add them to the covered list. Right now, they've denied the cardiovascular disease petition. They are still studying the autoimmune disease petition and the cognitive disorder petition. I don't know what their decision will be, but I have every confidence that working together with all of our members, that we will ultimately be able to show that these illnesses are World Trade Center related.
4: That was Chief Medical Officer for the FDNY, Dr. David Prezant. Doctor, thanks so much for joining us.
5: Thank you so much.
4: It's WNYC. More All Things Considered is coming your way just after the top of the 5 o'clock hour. Looking ahead to Morning Edition tomorrow, according to data from the U.S. Census, more than 100 million Americans are too young to have any memories at all of the September 11th attacks. On the show tomorrow, meet some New Yorkers who are working every day to make sure we never forget. That's Morning Edition. It's tomorrow starting at 5 a.m. right here on WNYC. Right now, it's 80 degrees, mostly sunny here in Lower Manhattan. We're going to see temperatures tonight in the upper 60s. For tomorrow, it's going to be warmer. Highs reaching the upper 80s by tomorrow afternoon. It'll get pretty windy tomorrow as well. Wind gusts up to about 25 miles an hour. It'll be even windier tomorrow night. Lows in the mid-70s. By Thursday, partly sunny. There's a chance of showers in the afternoon. Highs reaching the mid-80s that day. 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It's a Tuesday, a minute before 5 p.m.
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4: New York City releases more than 170,000 pages of documents that show high levels of toxic air in Lower Manhattan after 9/11. Thousands were unknowingly sickened by the debris. You're listening to All Things Considered. It's on WNYC. Good evening, I'm Sean Carlson. Also coming up, the use of telehealth for abortion has increased dramatically in recent years, even in states where in-person abortion is legal.
8: I would say 95% of our patients want to use telemedicine in some form.
4: This week, a federal court will consider a challenge to telehealth access to one of the drugs used for medication abortion. That story coming up. Also this hour, the UK is banning imports from West Bank Israeli settlements, which are considered illegal under international law, saying ethnic cleansing is underway in the Palestinian territory. We'll have all those stories and more. Stay with us. News headlines are next.
9: Live from NPR News in Washington, I'm Ryland Barton. Iranian state media says the U.S. attacked multiple Iranian tankers today. It comes after Iranian Navy forces said they captured an unmanned U.S. submarine in the Strait of Hormuz. The U.S. military said one of its underwater drones had malfunctioned earlier this week, but that it did not collect sensitive information. NPR's Hadil El-Shalchi reports.
10: Iran's Islamic Revolutionary Guard Corps' Navy division said in a statement that it had captured, quote, one of the most modern unmanned U.S. submarines in an operation on Tuesday. Iranian forces released images and video of various angles of a submarine being lifted out of water. On Sunday, Iran said it had targeted a U.S. submarine trying to enter the Strait of Hormuz, where the U.S. has imposed a naval blockade. In a statement, CENTCOM said that a U.S. underwater drone had malfunctioned more than a day ago as it was surveying regional waters. It said that the drone was an older model and that it did not collect sensitive data nor carried any classified sonar or radar equipment. Hadil Al-Shalchi, NPR News, Istanbul.
9: Canada has levied retaliatory tariffs on about $20 billion of U.S. goods. NPR's Kirk Sigler reports the Trump administration's escalating trade war with one of the U.S.'s closest allies is causing economic anxiety in border states.
11: Canada is Montana's biggest trade partner, accounting for about $1 billion in cross-border economic activity every year. Farmers here were already dealing with high diesel and fertilizer costs, and now they can expect to pay more for farm equipment. Brigitte Miranda Freer runs the Montana World Trade Center.
12: Canadian companies also purchase Montana cattle, and then they send them up to Canada where they're fed out. And by the way, when they're up there, a lot of times they're eating Montana barley.
11: It's not just farmers bracing for a hit, Miranda Freer says, but also small manufacturers and the state's lucrative tourism economy. Kirk Sigler, NPR News, Great Falls, Montana.
9: The Trump administration is asking the Supreme Court to intervene to revive a federal data system the administration expanded to check the citizenship of registered voters. NPR's Jude Joffe Block reports.
13: The data system SAVE has long been used to query the immigration status of foreign-born people. The Trump administration linked it to Social Security records for the first time, including records for U.S.-born American citizens, and made large-batch citizenship queries possible. Voting and privacy groups sued, arguing the modified system violated federal laws and inaccuracies in the data would harm eligible voters. A federal judge in D.C. blocked the use of the modified SAVE system in June, and an appeals court upheld that decision Friday. The Trump administration is now asking the Supreme Court to stay those rulings and allow the SAVE system to be used ahead of the midterm elections. Jude Joffe Block, NPR News.
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4: And you're listening on WNYC in New York. I'm Sean Carlson, 80 degrees at 5:04. New documents suggest New York City officials misled the public about the safety of breathing the air in Lower Manhattan in the months after the 9/11 attacks. Mayor Mamdani says his administration is releasing thousands of previously undisclosed files and documents, many of which are focused on air quality and health issues.
14: People got sick because the leaders they trusted lied and told them they were safe to breathe in toxic air. The government that had not hesitated to send them into harm's way was nowhere to be found.
4: The mayor says the initial release will primarily focus on records from the Giuliani administration and the EPA. The 170,000 pages of findings will now be available for free through a searchable city portal. WNYC has reached out to a spokesperson for former Mayor Rudy Giuliani and the EPA for comment. Meanwhile, a lost archive of post-September 11th street art is now available to see online. In the years after 9/11, the collective tape art memorialized the attacks by creating hundreds of life-size silhouettes of victims out of tape around Manhattan. Now, as we approach the 25th anniversary of 9/11, a new website is preserving images of that project. It's called 11thofseptember.com. It contains extensive documentation of both the art installation and additional information on the lives lost that day. You can see some of the images of the art on our news site, Gothamist. A federal appeals court ruling is putting a halt on the 10-mile New Jersey portion of the Northeast Supply Enhancement Pipeline. The Third Circuit Court of Appeals says New Jersey state regulators did not have justification for approving a water permit for the controversial project, which would bring fracked natural gas from Pennsylvania through New Jersey to New York City. The court says construction would reintroduce toxic contaminants like arsenic and PCBs into Raritan Bay. The pipeline project has received strong opposition from environmental groups, but backing from President Trump and Governor Hochul of New York. A spokesperson for the energy provider, the Williams Company, says the ruling is under review. Look at our transit situation right now. Downtown A, B, C, and D trains are delayed after a train had its brakes activated at 125th. Uptown N, Q, R, and W trains are running behind after a train was removed from service in Midtown. 80 degrees, mostly sunny right now in Manhattan. 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It's 5:06.
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16: 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I'm Sasha Pfeiffer.
17: And I'm Scott Detrow. A major reset of relations with Israel. That is what the United Kingdom announced today. The UK was joined by France, Canada, and 9 other countries who say they are all banning trade with Israeli settlements in the occupied West Bank, which are considered illegal under international law. Israel and its closest ally, the United States, condemned the move, and Israel says it is retaliating. NPR's Lauren Freyer joins us now from our London bureau. Hey, Lauren.
18: Hi, Scott.
17: Tell us more about this announcement and what's behind it.
18: So the UK Foreign Secretary Ed Miliband told Parliament that the government here has concluded that, quote, settler terrorists are responsible for ethnic cleansing against Palestinians. And that's the strongest language UK officials have used. He accused Israel of sabotaging the two-state solution. So that's a Palestinian state that would exist side by side with Israel. Here's what Miliband said in Parliament today.
19: Securing the two-state solution in its fullest form is the north star of this government's policy and indeed of successive British governments over decades. And it is precisely this belief in the rights and freedoms of the Israeli and Palestinian people that leads many, including me, to a deep sense of shame about what has unfolded in Palestine.
18: Miliband looked shell-shocked when he came out of a recent briefing with doctors who had been to Gaza. And today he said, not only is the UK banning goods made or manufactured in settlements, so things like fruit and veg or wine, but it's also sanctioning companies that do business in those settlements or help construct them, even companies that advertise real estate in settlements. Now, it's unclear how many companies or business people will be affected by this. While he spoke, the foreign ministers of 12 countries issued a statement saying they're taking similar action.
17: You know, this has all been a global focus for so long now. Why take this step now?
18: So Miliband and the other foreign ministers say this is in response to Israel's settlement expansion, particularly of the E1 project. Israel has issued tenders for the construction of 1,200 new homes that would basically split the land in half that Palestinians want for their future state.
17: What's been the reaction?
18: The Palestinian ambassador to the UK says this marks a turning point where the UK moves from words, you know, recognizing a Palestinian state last year, which was largely symbolic, to actions today. Now, polls show most Brits and most Europeans support this, but the UK's chief rabbi called this a dark day for British Jews.
17: Given that, worth pointing out that Miliband is Jewish himself?
18: Yes, and his parents were actually Holocaust survivors. And he spoke with real emotion and rare personal detail today about picking oranges on an Israeli kibbutz.
19: So, Madam Deputy Speaker, I'm proud of my Jewishness and unwavering in my support for the State of Israel. And there is absolutely no contradiction between this and my support for the state of Palestine.
18: You know, earlier, the U.S. ambassador to Israel, Mike Huckabee, accused Miliband of what he called Jew hate. And Miliband said, this is not about Jews. This is about the Israeli government.
17: And how is the Israeli government responding to all of this?
18: It's closing the British consulate in Jerusalem, banning 12 British MPs from visiting Israel. The normally apolitical Israeli president accused the UK of being on the wrong side of history. The country's finance minister posted on social media that Israel will not be a, quote, doormat trampled by an anti-Semitic government. Secretary of State Marco Rubio was also asked about this on the tarmac today in Miami.
20: Well, they alerted us to it. We don't have any announcements. Obviously, those are decisions that they make, and we, and the president has expressed this in the past, we don't want to see anything destabilizing going on right now in the West Bank with so much.
18: Now, that's a relatively muted reaction. Israel may have been hoping that the U.S. would really rally to its defense here, but relations between the U.S. and Israel have also been kind of rocky lately.
17: That is NPR's Lauren Freyer joining us from London. Thank you so much.
18: You're welcome.
21: Abortion medication is back in the spotlight. Tomorrow morning, the Fifth Circuit Court of Appeals in New Orleans will hear oral arguments in the case Louisiana versus the Food and Drug Administration. Abortion is illegal in Louisiana, and the lawsuit aims to roll back telehealth access to the abortion medication mifepristone, not just for Louisiana, but for the whole country. The popularity of telehealth for abortion has grown dramatically in recent years. To understand why, NPR's Selena Simmons-Duffin traveled to Arizona, where abortion is legal.
22: Dr. William Richardson says his patients in Tucson are pretty floored that telehealth is now an option for abortion.
23: I think people are shell-shocked. What do you mean I can just get on my cell phone and get abortion pills? What? You know, that can't be possible. People just don't get, after all of this time, that that's possible.
22: We're standing in his clinic, Choices Women's Center, a brown stucco building in a medical center. He explains that telehealth abortion has only recently become legal in Arizona after Richardson and the Center for Reproductive Rights sued over state-level restrictions and won. After 25 years of providing abortion in person in the clinic, he began offering telehealth services in May, and it's taken off.
8: I would say 95% of our patients want to use telemedicine in some form. Patients are loving it.
22: We walk over to what he calls the telehealth suite. It has colorful portraits of famous women on the wall, like Rosa Parks and Angela Merkel, plus a few comfy chairs.
8: It's really a room, but maybe y'all could call it a suite.
22: Medication abortion is approved by the FDA for use at 10 weeks of pregnancy or earlier. When patients aren't sure of the date of their last period, they can come to the office for an ultrasound and then sit in here for a telehealth consult with a doctor. To demonstrate, Richardson goes down the hall to his office, and soon his face appears on an enormous screen in front of me.
24: Okay, so where, like, imagine this is an appointment. What do you start with?
25: I would basically say I went over your medical history and there doesn't appear.
22: Richardson says whether he's seeing a patient in person or virtually, he gives them the same information about the two medications used for abortion, mifepristone or Mifeprex and misoprostol.
25: Mifeprex stops the pregnancy from developing by blocking the action of one of the critical hormones. 24 hours to 48 hours later, we'll have you take your four misoprostol tablets all at once. By placing two on either side between the cheek and the gum, 30 minutes in and swallow. Expect cramping and bleeding within 4 to 6 hours of swallowing.
22: If that's too much information or too fast, the instructions are all written out, along with a 24/7 number for the clinic that patients can call if they have questions or concerns.
25: And that pretty much is what the appointment looks like. I would say that most of the time it's less than 30 minutes.
22: Patients in the office can receive the medications right away from a small stock room down the hall. If they're doing the telehealth appointment on their phone, the medication comes to their house from a mail order pharmacy in a few days. We end the mock telehealth appointment.
25: I'll be right there.
22: Richardson comes back to the telehealth suite.
23: Sometimes I have to catch myself, like, I can't believe that that was that easy.
22: The problem, as far as anti-abortion rights activists and politicians see it, is that when patients can have a telehealth appointment on their phone and receive abortion medications through the mail to their house, state-level abortion bans really can't stop people from ending their pregnancies. That's why anti-abortion rights groups have filed several lawsuits to stop telehealth abortion access nationally. Louisiana Attorney General Liz Merle told a Senate committee in January why she thinks the FDA telehealth rules must be changed.
0: Until then, Louisiana's efforts to protect mothers and their unborn children and to hold out-of-state abortion pill traffickers accountable for the harm they inflict will be all but futile.
22: For his part, Dr. William Richardson says that his connection with patients and the information he shares is the same, whether he sees a patient in person or through telehealth. The medications that patients take are the same, too.
23: My sense, as well as the sense of every other legitimate medical organizations, is that medication abortion has been proven to be safe, effective, and well-tolerated by patients worldwide.
22: Richardson knows the risk that telehealth abortion will get restricted again is real. He says at age 66, instead of fretting, he's made contingency plans to be completely remote, completely in person, or anything in between.
23: We are ready to do all of those things if we have to, based on what happens here locally or what happens at the federal level.
22: He says he's ready for anything. Selena Simmons Duffin, NPR News, Tucson, Arizona.
17: A donkey named Hank has set a new world record.
1: He has ears measuring in at an official 17.12 inches, and those are the longest ears of any living donkey, according to Guinness World Records.
17: Hank is a mammoth donkey, the largest breed in the world, around the size of a racing horse.
2: He stands 61 inches. He's about 1,100 pounds.
1: Hank's owner, Jennifer G., lives in Huntersville, Pennsylvania. She says in addition to having big ears, he's got a big personality.
2: He just hangs out at the house and the grandkids ride him, the neighbor girl rides him, and he's very, very people friendly, and he's kind of goofy. He likes to always pull like little stunts, like grabbing onto your zipper or searching your pockets for treats. He's very lovable. He's like a gigantic golden retriever.
17: G grew up on a farm and was always around horses and donkeys. She started raising donkeys herself about 15 years ago. After her first donkey died, she bought Hank from a local Pennsylvania breeder.
2: We were looking at the donkeys that she was selling, and Hank came up out of the field and walked right up to me and would not let me alone the whole time that we were looking at these other donkeys.
1: Last year, G saw an article about the previous record-holding donkey. That's when her husband joked that the real record might belong to Hank.
2: My husband has always told me, like, he's got the longest ears I've ever seen. So I went out and measured them. I realized that we had that record beat.
17: So she sent an application in to Guinness World Records. After a bunch of paperwork, plus visits from witnesses and a vet, Hank has officially claimed the world record.
2: My husband always says that my mules and donkeys are just hay burners, you know, and I told him that if Hank becomes famous, we're going to have a famous ass, and it's not going to be him.
1: What started out as a bit of a joke has become a lot of fun for the G family.
2: We just laugh about it. It's just something fun. Like, my whole family got into it, and we're getting T-shirts made up.
17: As the new world record holder, Hank gets a certificate, and he will be featured in the 2027 Guinness Book of World Records.

0: It's WNYC. Coming up on All Things Considered, we're going to hear from Lonnie G. Bunch III, the Smithsonian secretary who announced he's retiring after 38 years of service with the institution. He'll step down at the end of the year. That conversation's coming up in just a moment.
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0: And coming up later this evening on Point, dating tips, tricks, and real talk from a self-described average guy. That's On Point. It's ahead at 8 p.m. tonight right here on WNYC. It's followed by the investigative series Reveal at 9, Q airs at 10. It's 80 degrees outside, mostly sunny here in lower Manhattan. We're going to see temperatures this evening falling into the upper 60s tonight. For tomorrow, it's going to be pretty hot. Should be mostly sunny through the day. Highs reaching the upper 80s. It'll be windy, though, so that'll be some relief. We'll see gusts up to about 25 miles an hour. For tomorrow night, partly cloudy early, mostly clear later on, though, with lows in the mid-70s. Even windier, gusts up to 30 miles an hour. And then by Thursday, partly sunny. A chance of showers in the afternoon. Highs in the mid-80s. Still pretty windy that day. Mostly cloudy that night. More rain possible. Lows in the upper 60s. 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It's Tuesday, 520.

0: 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More All Things Considered is coming up. Mayor Mamdani blames his predecessors for harming city residents in the aftermath of 9/11.
1: People got sick because the leaders they trusted lied and told them they were safe to breathe in toxic air.
0: Documents released today suggest that information about the dangers of dust and debris was withheld.

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3: Live from NPR News in Washington, I'm Linda Kenyon. Canadian Prime Minister Mark Carney is warning Canadians of tough times ahead as retaliatory tariffs have kicked in, targeting billions of dollars worth of American products. Dan Karpinchuk reports.
4: Carney says moving away from dependence on the U.S. as a reliable trading partner will come with a cost, but not anywhere near the cost of doing nothing. In his video address, Carney said Canadians have everything needed to pivot and prosper. It was his latest update on Ottawa's response to U.S. trade actions. He says his government's policies are for Canada to become stronger and more resilient so that no country can, quote, hold us hostage. He repeated a previous message that measures introduced by the U.S. in trade talks would have hampered Canada's ability to trade with other countries and restrict protections for French language and culture. Meanwhile, President Trump's trade representative, Jameson Greer, says the U.S. might escalate the trade war. For NPR News, I'm Dan Karpinchuk in Toronto.
3: The 50% tariffs come in direct response to President Trump's tariffs of 50% on Canadian goods. A new option could soon be on the way for those who want to visit an airport but are not actually traveling. NPR's Bill Chappell reports.
5: The new federal program is called Gateside. It's part of TSA PreCheck. It's mainly for people who want to see their loved ones all the way to the gate or to welcome them back. 13 airports are offering Gateside. TSA Administrator David Cummins says it could grow fast.
6: We're hoping to have all 430 airports rolled out by the end of the year.
5: About 20 U.S. airports already offer day passes for visitors. Cummins says the TSA heard from people who want the option at their local airport. Bill Chappell, NPR News.
3: Iran state media reports the U.S. has struck multiple Iranian tankers in response to more attempted missile attacks on a U.S. Navy warship. Iran's Revolutionary Guard Navy has warned crews on oil tankers nearby to evacuate. This is NPR.
7: And it's on WNYC in New York. I'm Sean Carlson. 80 degrees right now at 5:32. Mayor Mamdani says the city will release new information related to city government's response to the September 11th attacks. The documents have never been available to the public. The 170,000 pages include findings on air quality and related health issues. The mayor says the files will be available for free through a searchable city portal. He says the initial release will primarily focus on records from the Giuliani administration and Department of Environmental Protection about air quality, environmental conditions, and health concerns. We're going to have a lot more on this story coming up on All Things Considered just ahead, so be sure to stay tuned. The owners of small residential buildings in New York City now face fines for failure to use official trash cans. WNYC's Liam Quigley has more on the latest step in the city's so-called trash revolution.
8: The official NYC bin has been on the streets for more than 2 years. The owners of buildings with nine or fewer units are required to use the rat-resistant containers instead of simply tossing trash bags to the curb. And now the fines are coming. They start at $50 and can climb to $200 for repeat offenders. Sanitation officials say using the bins is helping cut down on the rat population and making life easier for sanitation workers. Sanitation trucks are being equipped with machinery to automatically empty the cans. The NYC bins were introduced by Mayor Eric Adams in his war on rats. Mayor Mamdani has embraced the effort to get all of the city's garbage off the sidewalks and into containers.
7: Today marks the start of New York City's Broadway Week. That means between now and September 20th, theatergoers can get 2-for-1 tickets to participating shows. Yes, for those counting, that is technically more than a week. This year, the shows included are The Book of Mormon, Wicked, Hadestown, Operation Mincemeat, and 21 other Broadway shows. Quick look at our transit situation right now as we hit peak rush hour. We have delays right now on downtown A, B, C, D, R, and W trains. Some LIRR Port Washington trains are adding stops at Metz-Willits Point. Some evening trains will run on revised schedules. Pretty nice outside, 80 degrees.

0: degrees right now. It's partly sunny at the moment. We're going to see temperatures tonight in the upper 60s. For tomorrow, mostly sunny, highs in the upper 80s. It's going to get a little windy through the day, gusts of about 25 miles an hour possible. Tomorrow night, partly cloudy early, mostly clear later, though. Lows in the mid-70s. Even windier tomorrow night. It'll be windy on Thursday, too, with rain possible and highs in the mid-80s. WNYC at 5:35.
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3: And I'm Sasha Pfeiffer. New York City officials released a trove of documents today about toxic air quality in Manhattan after the 9/11 terror attacks. The documents suggest that past city administrations withheld detailed information about the dangers of dust and debris in Lower Manhattan. And the city's current mayor, Zoran Mamdani, has agreed to settle lawsuits filed by a 9/11 health advocacy group. NPR's Brian Mann is with us to tell us more about this. Hi, Brian.
4: Hi, Sasha.
3: Brian, would you take us back to immediately after the World Trade Center towers collapsed? At that point, what did city leaders say about air quality?
4: Well, shortly after the attack in 2001, then Mayor Rudy Giuliani reassured residents and first responders that the air in Manhattan was safe. At one press conference, he said the health department conducted tests and found air quality was not a concern. He specifically said asbestos was not an issue. He described the dust at the time as an irritant.
3: And do the documents released today contradict that?
4: No, absolutely not. In fact, they confirm what scientists and many health advocacy groups have said for decades. The dust in Manhattan was incredibly toxic with asbestos and other carcinogenic material. These documents also include memos where city officials can be seen scrambling to limit legal liability stemming from these air quality concerns. Much of this information was withheld year after year by Republican and Democratic mayors. Today, Mayor Mamdani settled these lawsuits with a group called 9/11 Health Watch that had campaigned for more transparency.
5: People got sick because the leaders they trusted lied and told them they were safe to breathe in toxic air. And then when they began to contend with the symptoms of the illnesses that followed, the government that had not hesitated to send them into harm's way was nowhere to be found.
4: Now, Sasha, in response to an inquiry from NPR, former Mayor Giuliani's staff posted a comment about this on social media today, blaming the U.S. Environmental Protection Agency for saying the air quality was safe in Manhattan. They made a mistake, the statement said, adding, quote, no one covered it up. And in fact, in 2016, former EPA Administrator Christy Todd Whitman did apologize in an interview with the Guardian newspaper for failing to share accurate information about safety. But long after that, New York City officials fought to keep their own air quality documents, more than 170,000 pages of data, under wraps. NPR also reached out today to former mayors Bloomberg, de Blasio, and Adams for comment. We haven't had a response.
3: Do we know how many people have died since the attack due to air contamination?
4: When the initial terror attack happened in New York City, Washington, D.C., and Shanksville, Pennsylvania, roughly 3,000 people died. Researchers and advocates now say far more people have died from exposure to this dangerous debris and air particles. Comedian and activist Jon Stewart, who helped campaign for release of these documents, talked about this during today's press conference.
6: We've lost three times as many people to 9/11 related illnesses as we did on 9/11. Three times as many, almost 10,000 people.
4: And Sasha, we're not just talking about first responders here. City officials now say many residents of Lower Manhattan went home with mops and buckets to clean up after the attack without proper safety equipment or guidance. Many of them got sick and died, and the number of deaths is expected to keep rising.
3: Brian, this Friday is the 25th anniversary commemoration of 9/11. Will these people who got sick after the attack be recognized?
4: They will, and this is a real departure. In the past, there have been six moments of silence held at these 9/11 memorial gatherings in Manhattan, marking key events of the day, including the moments when the towers fell. This year, organizers have added a seventh moment of silence, recognizing all these thousands of people who've died from 9/11-related illnesses.
3: That is NPR's Brian Mann. Brian, thank you.
4: Thank you.
0: And you're listening on WNYC. I'm Sean Carlson. Congressmember Jerry Nadler is applauding the Mamdani administration's release of files about the air quality in Lower Manhattan in the aftermath of the 9/11 attacks. Nadler was in Congress at the time the attacks took place. He currently represents Midtown Manhattan and the Upper West and Upper East Sides. He's been calling for the document's release for years, and he joins us now. Congressmember, thanks as always for coming on.
7: You're quite welcome.
0: You've been calling for the release of these files for years and years. How are you feeling in light of their release earlier today by the Mamdani administration?
7: Well, I'm glad that the Mamdani administration has finally released these files. It's the first honest mayor we've had in that sense. But because the mayor at the time, Giuliani, and EPA administrator Christy Todd Whitman consciously lied about the quality of the air, many people have died and many more people will die. I said from the first day, I was screaming. I mean, in those days, every computer had about 4 pounds of lead in it, and that had to be all pulverized. So it was obvious the air was not clean. And within a few days, one of the environmental organizations had done testing and said that. But I couldn't get heard because, you know, I was just one congressman, and the mayor and Christy Todd Whitman, head of the EPA, kept saying the air was safe, and we knew it wasn't safe. And because of that, a lot of people have died, a lot of people more will die. And also because of that, it became much harder for us to pass. Karen Maloney and I sponsored what became the Zadroga Act, and was passed to set up the World Trade Center Health Program in 2010. If they had admitted what was going on, we probably could have set it up a lot sooner.
0: Had you seen these files before today's release, and did you learn anything new based on what was released this morning?
7: I have not seen the files, and I have not learned anything new.
0: Is there anything related to the files that has not been released yet?
7: I don't know that.
0: Now, previous,
7: I don't know what's been released and what hasn't. All I know is that thousands of pages have been released. I haven't read them all.
0: Yeah, yeah. Previous mayoral administrations had warned of the legal liability the city would face due to the information that was contained in the files. Do you share that concern?
7: Well, I think the city will face a lot more liability because it knowingly withheld information from people who could have done something. A lot of people have gotten sick and died who would not have had they taken proper precautions, which they might have done had the information been released. So I think there's a lot more liability because of that.
0: Now, you talked about how some of our leaders lied about this. You specifically singled out former Mayor Rudy Giuliani and former New Jersey Governor Christy Todd Whitman. Anybody else you would say specifically lied about what we knew and didn't know about the air quality after 9/11?
7: Well, they certainly lied. I don't know what Mayor Bloomberg or Mayor de Blasio knew and when, so I can't comment on that. But certainly Giuliani and Whitman lied. And in fact, we held hearings when we took over the House in 2002, after the 2002 election. We held a hearing in 2003 where Christy Todd Whitman testified, and she again denied it.
0: Now that these files are released after years and years and years, what would you like to see happen next, Congressman?
7: Well, what I'd like to see next has nothing to do with the files. When we wrote the Zadroga legislation, Carolyn and I, we had to set arbitrary limits. We set Canal Street as the northern boundary. We said that you had to be in Lower Manhattan between September 11th and the following May 30th. Now, we knew perfectly well that the toxins went north of Canal Street. We knew that they went into Brooklyn, maybe even into New Jersey. But we had to set arbitrary limits because Charlie Rangel said we had $4.5 billion to work with. So we set those limits. Because the information was not known, the Republicans didn't want to spend money, and with the honorable exceptions of Peter King and Vito Fisella and maybe one or two others, they all opposed the legislation, and it took us until 2010 to finally pass it. And I would hope that a future Congress, I'm not going to be in a future Congress, I'm retiring, but I would hope a future Congress would do something about people who were not in that geographic area that was in the bill, but who got sick as a result. I mean, we know perfectly well. I know that people in who went to work in the municipal building after, like in October of 2002, they hadn't cleaned it, and there was a lot of dust, and a lot of those people came down with all sorts of cancers. They ought to be. I hope the next Congress will consider expanding the health program to them.
0: Okay, that's Congressmember Jerry Nadler. Congressmember, as always, thanks for joining us.
7: You're quite welcome.
3: The yellow-legged hornet is originally from Asia, but this invasive species is quickly spreading across two southern U.S. states, and it's threatening honeybee colonies there. South Carolina Public Radio's Victoria Hansen reports.
8: Yellow-legged hornets stalk honeybees. They hover near hives and wait for pollen-laden bees to return from foraging. Then the hornets ambush and dismember the bees, devouring only the middle, the thorax, to feed their young. Longtime beekeeper David Arnold of Hilton Head Island says his colonies have become crime scenes, with honeybees reluctant to leave home.
9: They, you know, watch their sisters get eaten on the way back in, and they effectively hunker down.
8: Arnold says he's lost numerous colonies to this invasive species, now preying upon South Carolina and Georgia's Lowcountry. He farms out bees to pollinate produce.
9: I've had farmers come and watch the hornets eat the bees and weep, just weep.
10: My number one question is, what's going to happen to agriculture?
8: That's Brad Cavan. He worries about pollination. He leads the state's invasive species response team for yellow-legged hornets. Cavan hunts hornets with teammates like Caroline Oatley.
11: I just heard one. It literally sounds like meow.
8: Oatley tries to track the neon-legged killers by catching them. She's armed with a paint pen and a net.
11: So I've got her pinned down.
8: Oatley carefully paints the hornet's belly bright orange, then releases it.
11: We're going to wait. We're going to see how many minutes it takes for her to come back, and that'll potentially give us a closer location of where that nest is.
8: But hornet nests can be hard to find, even though some grow as large as an exercise ball. The light brown layers are often tucked beneath the roof or in trees hidden by palm fronds and Spanish moss.
10: This is the perfect location for an invasive species like this to take hold.
8: Cavan says the hornets first appeared in Georgia in 2023. Most likely hitchhiking aboard a cargo ship. He says a year later, his team found 16 nests in South Carolina. This year, they've destroyed roughly 500. Cavan says his team relies on federal funding. In Georgia, trackers also get state funding. They've removed about 80 nests this year. Now North Carolina has had sightings too. Exterminator Nate Krellis is ready to take out a nest, but first he puts on protective clothes. Then he faces off with angry hornets at the entrance.
12: I'm going to use a piece of a sponge to cover the hole, stop them from leaving.
8: Krellis injects the nest with an insecticide. He removes the grapefruit-sized nest from beneath a porch. Bigger nests are often beyond his ladder's reach. That's when tree climbers are called in. They use special ropes and machines to catapult as high as 100 feet. They cut a limb and the nest comes down. It can hold thousands of hornets. Removing nests can be costly. Cavan says as much as $3,000 each. On Hilton Head Island, Michael Lewis's wife has spotted three.
13: She happened to be floating in our pool and just looked up and said, "Mike, that's not a pine cone up there."
8: Cavan encourages people to look up and report nests. He says his team needs help eradicating this elusive and aggressive predator. For NPR News, I'm Victoria Hansen on Hilton Head Island.

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1: It's All Things Considered on WNYC. I'm Sean Carlson. The Mamdani administration released documents this morning suggesting city officials misled the public about the air quality in Lower Manhattan in the months after the 9/11 attacks. The FDNY also recently released a health report detailing the latest findings on long-term health effects in 9/11 first responders in the 25 years since the attacks. Joining us now is the chief medical officer for the FDNY, Dr. David Prezant. He was on the scene at Ground Zero on 9/11 during the Twin Towers collapse and the aftermath. Okay, doctor, as we said, the Mamdani administration just released these documents as part of a major settlement with 9/11 health groups that requested transparency for years. Does anything in these documents change your understanding of what members of the FDNY were exposed to?
2: Well, I was down there that day, and we all knew right from the very beginning that there was a massive exposure to chemicals from the burning jet fuel and from the collapse of the towers, that many of those chemicals were carcinogens. The concrete, the sheetrock, when it was pulverized, became particulate matter that was very coarse and very alkaline. And that has caused a chronic inflammatory reaction that in all likelihood has been the mechanism behind the numerous World Trade Center covered diseases, such as chronic sinusitis, asthma, bronchitis, and what we're now seeing, emphysema, COPD, and pulmonary fibrosis. And of course, all of the cancers that we've seen since 9/11.
1: So, I mean, what you're saying here is that FDNY doctors did have access to this kind of information, the fact that folks knew what the dangers were. But do you feel like firefighters were given enough information about the risks they were taking as they worked at Ground Zero?
2: Well, let me correct you that FDNY did not have access to these documents. What I'm talking about is our hands-on experience at the site during the collapse and in the 10 months thereafter, as well as the numerous scientific studies that have been done since 9/11. Did we know that there was a toxic environment? Absolutely. Were we able to deal with it on an every minute-by-minute basis when we were down there? No. Personal protective equipment was not immediately available. And then the personal protective equipment that ultimately became available was not designed for this type of an exposure. It was heavy, it was uncomfortable, it was difficult to communicate through. All of those are things that we and others are currently working on to improve 25 years later.
1: Yeah, and going off that, the report draws on a quarter century of medical monitoring involving firefighters, EMTs, paramedics, officers, and more. 25 years later, what does this report tell you that we still don't fundamentally understand about the health consequences of 9/11 exposure?
2: Well, it tells us that there have been more deaths since 9/11 than on 9/11 for the fire department. This report focuses on the fire department. That day, we lost 343 of our responders, firefighters, EMS workers, a fire department chaplain, and a fire department dispatcher. All of those were lost that day. But in the 25 years since, we've lost a little over 600 of our EMS and firefighter responders who were there that day and in the months thereafter. Soon, we will be more than two times the number that died that day. At the same time, however, we are learning that our World Trade Center health program is effective. This is a program built on annual monitoring, which leads to early diagnosis of these diseases, which leads to early and aggressive treatment. Those responders, World Trade Center related, diagnosed with cancer, 86% of them are alive 5 years after their diagnosis, as compared to New York State residents with the same cancer diagnoses, who are only 63% alive 5 years later.
1: Are you hearing from members and veterans of the FDNY on that FDNY report? What are they saying about it?
2: FDNY responders are going to too many funerals. And these funerals can give people the impression that death is imminent for everyone. What this report shows is, yes, these deaths are World Trade Center related, but at the same time, our members enrolled in the World Trade Center Health Program are doing much better today than they were years before. In addition, when we ask our members, how do they feel today? Nearly 60% of them rate their health as good to excellent. And 8 out of 10, 80% of our members say that their health has improved. This shows that the investment that we've made in the World Trade Center Health Program, that its design has truly impacted on health outcomes. And our members are really glad to hear that.
1: Do the lessons learned from 9/11 change your view on how the fire department currently protects firefighters and EMS workers from exposure to airborne toxins?
2: The fire department has always provided the best personal protective respiratory equipment known to mankind, and that is the self-contained breathing apparatus. It's very similar to the tanks that scuba divers wear. Unfortunately, however, it only lasts about 20 minutes. Therefore, we need to have lightweight personal protective respirators that protect our members but are easier to wear and can be worn over long time periods. Right now, that is an N95 respirator or a what's called a PAPR respirator. These are excellent, but again, could be improved.
1: What's the biggest health threat to these responders that you still think isn't getting enough attention, and what do you want policymakers to do about it?
2: Well, I think recently we've seen over the last few years an increase in pulmonary fibrosis. We have over 100 firefighters now with pulmonary fibrosis. Thankfully, pulmonary fibrosis, although increasing, is covered by the World Trade Center Health Program. Unfortunately, we've seen an increase in several diseases that are at this time not covered by the World Trade Center Health Program. They include ischemic cardiovascular disease, systemic autoimmune diseases like rheumatoid arthritis and lupus, scleroderma, etc., and cognitive issues where people have had memory deficits. Those three diseases, there are petitions to NIOSH, the federal funding agency, to add them to the covered list. Right now, they've denied the cardiovascular disease petition. They are still studying the autoimmune disease petition and the cognitive disorder petition. I don't know what their decision will be, but I have every confidence that working together with all of our members, that we will ultimately be able to show that these illnesses are World Trade Center related.
1: That was Chief Medical Officer for the FDNY, Dr. David Prezant. Doctor, thanks so much for joining us.
2: Thank you so much.

0: WNYC Marketplace is up next. Data centers are not popular with Americans, and one city in America has actually achieved a permanent ban that's inspiring others.
1: We noticed the work that Monterey Park was doing and how they were successful in implementing the ordinance. And so seeing that, we knew a permanent ban was possible.
0: A beginner's guide to banning data centers. That's coming up next on Marketplace. We'll be back with All Things Considered at 7. It's 80 degrees right now here in Lower Manhattan. Temperatures falling into the upper 60s overnight. It's 6:30.
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0: It's WNYC. There's more All Things Considered coming your way in just a moment. Just ahead, we're going to hear from Lonnie G. Bunch III, the Smithsonian Secretary, who announced he's retiring after 38 years of service with the institution. He's going to step down at the end of the year. That conversation's coming up in just a moment.
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0: And looking ahead to tomorrow's morning edition, according to data from the U.S. Census, more than 100 million Americans are too young to have any memories of the September 11th attacks. Tomorrow on Morning Edition, meet some New Yorkers who are working every day to make sure we never forget. That's tomorrow morning, starts at 5 right here on WNYC. 79 degrees right now here in Lower Manhattan. It's partly sunny at the moment. We'll see temperatures fall into the upper 60s overnight tonight. Tomorrow, it's going to be hot. Highs in the upper 80s by the afternoon. Lows again, probably in the upper 60s, maybe in the low 70s tomorrow night. It's going to get pretty windy through the day into the evening tomorrow. And then by Thursday, showers are likely. We're going to see highs in the mid-80s that day. It's WNYC on a Tuesday. It's 720.

0: It's WNYC. More All Things Considered coming up. Mayor Mamdani blames his predecessors for harming city residents in the aftermath of 9/11.
1: People got sick because the leaders they trusted lied and told them they were safe to breathe in toxic air.
0: Documents released today suggest that information about the dangers of dust and debris was withheld. We'll have that story followed by a conversation with Congressman Jerry Nadler. That's coming up after the break. News headlines are next. 79 degrees, partly sunny right now. We'll see lows this evening in the upper 60s. Tomorrow, pretty hot. Highs around 88 in the afternoon. It's WNYC on a Tuesday. It's 7:30.
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0: implement retaliatory tariffs against $20 billion worth of American products. NPR's Kirk Sigler in Montana reports on how this escalating trade dispute is affecting border states.
1: Canada is Montana's biggest trade partner, accounting for about $1 billion in cross-border economic activity every year. Farmers here were already dealing with high diesel and fertilizer costs, and now they can expect to pay more for farm equipment. Brigitte Miranda Freer runs the Montana World Trade Center.
2: Canadian companies also purchase Montana cattle, and then they send them up to Canada where they're fed out. And by the way, when they're up there, a lot of times they're eating Montana barley.
1: It's not just farmers bracing for a hit, Miranda Freer says, but also small manufacturers and the state's lucrative tourism economy. Kirk Sigler, NPR News, Great Falls, Montana.
0: Nike is losing its spot on the S&P 100, NPR's Alina Selyuk reports.
3: Being on the S&P 100 is like being the cream of the crop of large, influential, valuable companies. The index does reshuffle its rankings periodically, trying to keep up with changing market values of each company's shares. And the latest update shows several big consumer names are on the way out later this month. That includes shopping mall giant Simon Property Group, the conglomerate Colgate-Palmolive, and most notably Nike. Nike's share price is the lowest it's been in over a decade. It declined almost 50% in just the past year. Instead, the S&P 100 is adding in Dell Technologies, cybersecurity giant Palo Alto Networks, and SanDisk, which specializes in memory for data storage. Alina Seluk, NPR News.
0: This is NPR.
4: And it's on WNYC in New York. I'm Sean Carlson, 79 degrees at 732. New Jersey Governor Mikey Sherrill broke her silence today on reports of an investigation into alleged inappropriate behavior with women by her lieutenant governor. WNYC's Mike Hayes has more.
5: Sherrill urged anyone with additional allegations against Lieutenant Governor Dale Caldwell to come forward. In her statement, the first-term Democrat said, quote, "Any credible report must be fully examined and addressed." Sherrill's statement didn't name Caldwell. The governor reportedly tapped an outside law firm to probe allegations against him. But Sherrill is facing pressure to take further action. Republicans in the state legislature are asking why Caldwell hasn't been placed on leave. Other lawmakers are calling for him to resign. Caldwell has yet to respond publicly to the reports.
4: Police officers will be stationed at religious sites across New York State for the Jewish High Holidays. Governor Hochul says the officers will be out in force when Rosh Hashanah begins at sundown Friday.
6: That means when a grandfather walks into a shul, he has a peace of mind of knowing he's protected.
4: The governor says state police have already been trading intelligence with religious leaders and federal law enforcement. It comes amid an increase of anti-Jewish hate crimes reported in New York City. They're up 8% this year compared to the same period last year. That's according to the governor's office. Rosh Hashanah runs through Sunday, while Yom Kippur begins September 20th at sunset. The 9/11 Memorial and Museum marks the birthdays of people whose names are inscribed at the memorial pools by placing a single rose. WNYC's Amanda Razon has more.
7: Workers set out to the memorial each morning with a list of names and birth dates and a bucket of white roses. They place one at each inscribed name of a person who would be celebrating a birthday that day. Christopher Kelly works for the Memorial and Museum. He says it's a rewarding job, but some days are harder than others.
8: There are days where I'll get kind of caught off guard about somebody that I researched a little bit previously, really knew their story, and then I get out there and I look down and all of a sudden I'm standing right in front of their name.
7: Six birthdays fall on 9/11. There's nine birthday roses at the memorial today.
4: 79 degrees right now here in Lower Manhattan. We'll see temperatures in the upper 60s overnight tonight. You're listening to WNYC. It's a Tuesday evening. We're coming up on 735.
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11: And I'm Sasha Pfeiffer. New York City officials released a trove of documents today about toxic air quality in Manhattan after the 9/11 terror attacks.

0: The documents suggest that past city administrations withheld detailed information about the dangers of dust and debris in Lower Manhattan. And the city's current mayor, Zoran Mamdani, has agreed to settle lawsuits filed by a 9/11 health advocacy group. NPR's Brian Mann is with us to tell us more about this. Hi, Brian.
1: Hi, Sasha.
0: Brian, would you take us back to immediately after the World Trade Center towers collapsed? At that point, what did city leaders say about air quality?
1: Well, shortly after the attack in 2001, then-Mayor Rudy Giuliani reassured residents and first responders that the air in Manhattan was safe. At one press conference, he said the health department conducted tests and found air quality was not a concern. He specifically said asbestos was not an issue. He described the dust at the time as an irritant.
0: And do the documents released today contradict that?
1: Yeah, they tell a very different story. And in fact, they confirm what scientists and health advocacy groups have been saying for decades. The dust in Manhattan was incredibly toxic with asbestos and other carcinogenic material. These documents also include memos where city officials can be seen scrambling to limit legal liability stemming from those air quality concerns. Much of this information was withheld year after year by Republican and Democratic mayors. Today, Mayor Mamdani settled lawsuits with a group called 9/11 Health Watch that had campaigned for more transparency.
2: People got sick because the leaders they trusted lied and told them they were safe to breathe in toxic air. And then when they began to contend with the symptoms of the illnesses that followed, the government that had not hesitated to send them into harm's way was nowhere to be found.
1: Now, Sasha, in response to an inquiry from NPR, former Mayor Giuliani's staff posted a comment about this on social media today, blaming the U.S. Environmental Protection Agency for saying the air quality was safe in Manhattan. They made a mistake, the statement said, adding, quote, no one covered it up. And in fact, in 2016, former EPA Administrator Christy Todd Whitman did apologize in an interview with the Guardian newspaper for failing to share accurate information about safety. But long after that, New York City officials fought to keep their own air quality documents, more than 170,000 pages of data, under wraps. NPR also reached out today to former mayors Bloomberg, de Blasio, and Adams for comment. We haven't had a response.
0: Do we know how many people have died since the attack due to air contamination?
1: When the initial terror attack happened in New York City, Washington, D.C., and Shanksville, Pennsylvania, roughly 3,000 people died. Researchers and advocates now say far more people have died from exposure to this dangerous debris and air particles. Comedian and activist Jon Stewart, who helped campaign for release of these documents, talked about this during today's press conference.
3: We've lost three times as many people to 9/11 related illnesses as we did on 9/11. Three times as many, almost 10,000 people.
1: And Sasha, we're not just talking about first responders here. City officials now say many residents of Lower Manhattan went home with mops and buckets to clean up after the attack without proper safety equipment or guidance. Many of them got sick and died, and the number of deaths is expected to keep rising.
0: Brian, this Friday is the 25th anniversary commemoration of 9/11. Will these people who got sick after the attack be recognized?
1: They will, and this is a real departure. In the past, there have been six moments of silence held at these 9/11 memorial gatherings in Manhattan, marking key events of the day, including the moments when the towers fell. This year, organizers have added a seventh moment of silence, recognizing all these thousands of people who've died from 9/11-related illnesses.
0: That is NPR's Brian Mann. Brian, thank you.
1: Thank you.
4: And you're listening on WNYC. I'm Sean Carlson. Congressmember Jerry Nadler is applauding the Mamdani administration's release of files about the air quality in Lower Manhattan in the aftermath of the 9/11 attacks. Nadler was in Congress at the time the attacks took place. He currently represents Midtown Manhattan and the Upper West and Upper East Sides. He's been calling for the documents release for years, and he joins us now. Congressmember, thanks as always for coming on.
5: You're quite welcome.
4: You've been calling for the release of these files for years and years. How are you feeling in light of their release earlier today by the Mamdani administration?
5: Well, I'm glad that the Mamdani administration has finally released these files. It's the first honest mayor we've had in that sense. But because the mayor at the time, Giuliani, and EPA administrator Christy Todd Whitman consciously lied about the quality of the air, many people have died, and many more people will die. I said from the first day, I was screaming. I mean, in those days, every computer had about 4 pounds of lead in it, and that had to be all pulverized. So it was obvious the air was not clean. And within a few days, one of the environmental organizations had done testing and said that. But I couldn't get heard because, you know, I was just one congressman, and the mayor and Christy Todd Whitman, head of the EPA, kept saying the air was safe. And we knew it wasn't safe. And because of that, a lot of people have died. A lot of people more will die. And also because of that, it became much harder for us to pass. Karen Maloney and I sponsored what became the Zadroga Act, and was passed to set up the World Trade Center Health Program in 2010. If they had admitted what was going on, we probably could have set it up a lot sooner.
4: Had you seen these files before today's release, and did you learn anything new based on what was released this morning?
5: I have not seen the files, and I have not learned anything new.
4: Is there anything related to the files that has not been released yet?
5: I don't know that.
4: Now, previous...
5: I don't know what's been released and what hasn't. All I know is that thousands of pages have been released. I haven't read them all.
4: Yeah. Previous mayoral administrations had warned of the legal liability the city would face due to the information that was contained in the files. Do you share that concern?
5: Well, I think the city will face a lot more liability because it knowingly withheld information from people who could have done something. A lot of people have gotten sick and died who would not have had they taken proper precautions, which they might have done had the information been released. So I think there's a lot more liability because of that.
4: Now, you talked about how some of our leaders lied about this. You specifically singled out former Mayor Rudy Giuliani and former New Jersey Governor Christy Todd Whitman. Anybody else you would say specifically lied about what we knew and didn't know about the air quality after 9/11?
5: Well, they certainly lied. I don't know what Mayor Bloomberg or Mayor de Blasio knew and when, so I can't comment on that. But certainly Giuliani and Whitman lied. And in fact, we held hearings when we took over the House in 2002, after the 2002 election. We held a hearing in 2003 where Christy Todd Whitman testified, and she again denied it.
4: Now that these files are released after years and years and years, what would you like to see happen next, Congressman?
5: Well, what I'd like to see next has nothing to do with the files. When we wrote the Zadroga legislation, Carolyn and I, we had to set arbitrary limits. We set Canal Street as the northern boundary. We said that you had to be in lower Manhattan between September 11th and the following May 30th. Now, we knew perfectly well that the toxins went north of Canal Street. We knew that they went into Brooklyn, maybe even into New Jersey. But we had to set arbitrary limits because Charlie Rangel said we had $4.5 billion to work with. So we set those limits. Because the information was not known, the Republicans didn't want to spend money, and with the honorable exceptions of Peter King and Vito Fisella and maybe one or two others, they all opposed the legislation, and it took us until 2010 to finally pass it. And I would hope that a future Congress – I'm not going to be in a future Congress. I'm retiring. But I would hope a future Congress would do something about people who – we're not in that geographic area that was in the bill, but who got sick as a result. I mean, we know perfectly well. I know that people in who went to work in the municipal building after, like in October of 2002, they hadn't cleaned it, and there was a lot of dust, and a lot of those people came down with all sorts of cancers. They ought to be – I hope the next Congress will consider expanding the health program to them.
4: Okay. That's Congressmember Jerry Nadler. Congressmember, as always, thanks for joining us.
5: You're quite welcome.